0: He loves the fact that the inflation is going to come down when this war is over. That's what he said.
1: That's not what he said.
2: The hosts were broadly critical of the administration and also asked Vance about the Epstein files and the Trump administration's deportation tactics. Vance's new book is called Communion, Finding My Way Back to Faith, and is about his conversion as an adult to Catholicism. While many politicians write books as preludes to presidential runs, Vance has not yet declared his 2028 intentions. Danielle Kurtzleben, NPR News.
3: The slump in the housing market continues. NPR's Scott Horsley reports on the latest home construction numbers from the Commerce Department.
4: Home builders broke ground on almost 16% fewer homes in May than they did the month before. Most of that slowdown was in apartment construction. The drop in single-family starts was less than 2%. Building permits, which are seen as a guide to future construction, were down less than 1%. A survey by the National Association of Home Builders shows builders' confidence remains weak. Rising mortgage rates are not helping with the housing slump. Scott Horsley, NPR News, Washington.
3: Election results in Alabama, Oklahoma, and Georgia today will further test President Trump's influence in Republican primaries. Among Democrats, the primaries hinge on long-standing divides between the far left and moderates as the party tries to chart the best path forward to November. And in Washington, D.C., voters are picking nominees for mayor and congressional delegate as President Trump tries to transform the federal district. Stocks closed mixed today. The S&P 500 slipped more than 0.5%, though it was nearly evenly split between rising and falling stocks. This is NPR. President Trump's attorney for the 2020 campaign in Wisconsin and two former aides have all pleaded not guilty to felony forgery charges for their roles in a fake elector scheme designed to overturn Trump's loss in the swing state. The Wisconsin fake electors case is moving forward, even as others in the battleground states of Michigan and Georgia have faltered. This summer's wildfire season for Idaho and Montana is predicted to be hotter than normal, according to the NOAA Climate Prediction Center. Lauren Patterson reports on how fire managers are using AI cameras for early fire detection.
5: Out in the remote forests and mountains of Idaho, dozens of AI cameras are acting as digital lookout towers for fires. Kane Steinbrecher is the chief fire warden of the Clearwater Potlatch Timber Protective Association. He says the cameras have been getting better at detecting fires every year.
6: So it takes a picture every couple of minutes, a full 360 panoramic photograph, and it compares it to the one that it took previously, scans it for any kind of anomaly that may be out there.
5: A person double checks anything flagged by the camera before emergency resources are sent out. Steinbrecher says last season, the cameras caught six fires early, and he's hoping for a safe season this year. For NPR News, I'm Lauren Patterson in Orofino, Idaho.
3: The nation's infant mortality rate dropped to a new all-time low in 2025, below 5.4 infant deaths per 1,000 live births. The decline translated to hundreds of fewer infant deaths per year. While the U.S. rate has decreased over the decades, it has remained higher than other high-income countries. 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
8: 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Thanks for listening. Enjoy the show. It's Talk of Iowa from IPR News. I'm Charity Nebbe. Later this hour, school's out for the summer, but Talk of Iowa summer school is in session. Middle school science teacher Mark Dorhout will teach us how building a birdhouse can give us the opportunity to become a citizen scientist and study nature. But first, according to Mark Twain, the Missouri River is too thick to drink and too thin to plow. The Big Muddy does not get the kind of attention the mighty Mississippi does, but it is the longest river in North America and pivotal in the history of our nation and, of course, our state. When it was time for Lisa Dill's family to replace the old pontoon boat on Lake Okoboji, her cousin suggested taking it on a journey down the Missouri and giving it away at the end. Dill jumped at the opportunity. She wrote about the experience and the river in Around the Bend, floating down the Missouri River. Lisa Dill is an adjunct professor of creative and environmental writing at the University of Delaware, and every summer she teaches creative and environmental writing at Iowa Lakeside Laboratory on Lake Okoboji. And she is with me now. Hello, Lisa.
1: Hello, how are you?
8: Good. Thank you so much for being here. And this is an unlikely story. Five adults decide that they want to take a 40-year-old pontoon boat down the Missouri River. How did this start?
1: I don't describe this as unlikely so much as a terrible idea. But we had this old pontoon boat, this very small 1972 pontoon boat, and the family in 2012, when it was 40, said, right, think it's time to buy a new one. And the boat had been purchased by these four first cousins of my mother's, and they said to them, what do you want to do with it? And they decided to run it down the Missouri River and give it away. And I said, yeah, I'll do that. And everyone else in the family said, they're all going to die.
8: Oh, my goodness. Well, I mean, and this is kind of a dangerous proposal. I mean, obviously, the boat was old and a lot of people, adult-sized people on a small boat. But the Missouri River itself is famously difficult to navigate.
1: It is a challenging river. We've got sort of miraculously lucky. It was neither a bad drought year nor was it a flood year. So we had kind of perfect conditions. And it turns out that if you're going to run down the Missouri River from Sioux City to St. Louis, a pontoon boat is actually a pretty good choice, not in a safety way, but in a the draw on a pontoon boat is so low. And once we had actually launched, once we'd gotten, it was berthed for a couple of nights in a little marina in Sioux City on the Big Sioux River. And once we got out into the Missouri, we stopped. And one of the cousins got off and the oldest of the cousins said, right, from now on out, no more than four people on the boat at once or it will sink. So.
8: All right. And so, I mean, you did have a vehicle traveling along the route as well. So
1: we
8: you had support, right, and escape from the river if you needed it. So,
1: yes,
8: you mentioned these are cousins of your mother's.
1: My mother's.
8: So how close were you to this part of the family before you took on the journey?
1: Well, I am, as we speak, at Lake Okoboji, and I'm actually not at Lakeside Lab at this moment. I've come over to my family's cottage, which is 111 years old. And the cottage has always been the kind of gathering place for my family, because those cousins, by the time I was born, all lived in the Seattle area, and I grew up on the East Coast. And my mother has three sisters. There are four of those cousins. You know, so we would all come together here at Okoboji. And I knew them, of course. I did, you know, I'm the second child of my generation and the daughter of their oldest cousin. But I didn't know them in a let's live together on a boat for a couple of weeks sort of way. And I think they would say the same, that they knew me, sort of. But, you know, luckily, they were delightful and very, very welcoming. And I learned a ton of stuff about my family that I had never known. I heard all kinds of stories and all sorts of, like, my grandfather who died when I was seven, they told me a lot about him. So it was really, it was delightful.
8: So a lot of planning and preparation went into this journey, although, I mean, it was kind of a nutty idea and the five of you decided to do it. One of your cousins, or maybe more than one, I mean, really did serious research about understanding the river and understanding how to navigate the river. So this is not you guys you know, grabbed a couple of beers and hopped on the boat and took off, right?
1: No, we didn't. We had full, like, they went over to the library in Milford and used their color printer and printed off, I think it was like 170 pages of full color river charts from the Corps of Engineers, which hilariously were dated 2011, and we were on the river in 2013. And all of the charts said, be advised, river may have moved slightly since the, so like everything on the charts was only maybe where they said it was going to be.
8: Approximately this.
1: Vaguely there. And, you know, obviously it's not going to include things like trees that have blown into the river and whatever debris might be floating about. But really, we had extraordinary good luck. Not unlike the Corps of Discovery, we were very, very fortunate. We only once had a bad encounter with a floating log that we've seen. And fortunately for us, the best boater of the bunch was steering at the time. So got us through it without sinking. And, you know, we knew where we were going to spend every night and the rest of the day. It was just sort of getting ourselves there and paying attention to the rules of going down a river on a boat. You have to change lanes because of dredge traffic and whatnot. But most of the time we didn't see almost anybody apart from outside the bigger marinas. So we just kind of puttered along and looked ridiculous and waved to the people on the banks who mostly just stared at us with their mouths open.
8: I'm sure they had a lot of questions. And this took you about two weeks. Am I right about that?
1: Yeah, you are. I got off in Jefferson City because I had sort of given myself a timeline and, you know, I had a house and bills and pets and whatnot that I needed to get home to on the East Coast. And it's a, you know, even from Iowa City, which is where I left my car, it's a solid 2-day drive. So I got off about 2.5 days before they got to St. Louis, but they did get to St. Louis and they sailed it across the Mississippi to Illinois and they brought it back and gave it away to a nice man that we'd met actually while I was getting off the boat for the last time.
8: Well, you mentioned the Corps of Discovery and the Missouri River obviously has played an incredibly pivotal role in the history of our nation. And the Corps of Discovery is not the beginning of that because, of course, people lived on this land and had a relationship with the river for thousands of years before Lewis and Clark set out on this journey. But let's start with the Corps of Discovery and just remind us of how important the Missouri was in really allowing these agents of the U.S. government to reach into the interior.
1: Yeah, the Lewis and Clark were not the first Europeans to sail up the Missouri River. They were the first to sail up all the way to the headwaters. But a Scotsman and a Welshman had gone up as far as the Mandan villages, which is actually where the Corps of Discovery spent that first winter, which is in North Dakota. They had sailed up it a few years earlier, and so Lewis and Clark had their maps and their notes and all of the information they had to bear about, you know, the people who were living there and what to expect and what to pay attention to and a sort of idea of what the river would be like. They were a little bit optimistic initially about how many men they would need in order to get everything going. When they first brought together the original Corps, they tested out the boat that Lewis had built in Pittsburgh on the Mississippi, actually, from Fort Kaskia in Illinois, and they tried to sail it upstream and thought, right, we're going to need a whole lot more guys. And hired about 20 more men. And most of the way upstream, they pulled it on ropes. They walked in the water and just pulled the boat loaded with supplies and gifts and various things. And they just walked it up the river because getting up, you know, I went downstream.
8: Right.
1: Upstream is a whole different conversation. But, you know, the point was, of course, to go out and see what the interior of the country looked like. And who's here and what kind of wildlife is here. My favorite bit of the Corps of Discovery story from the first year is that someplace probably across the river from Sioux City-ish, the guys spent an entire day trying to capture a prairie dog. And ultimately, I mean, this is 35, like, trained woodsmen, and they finally gave up and just filled its den with water so it came sputtering out. They put it in a cage. They carried it with them to the Mandan villages. They kept it alive over the winter, along with a magpie. And they, in April, when the river started to thaw, they sent the magpie and the prairie dog alive back to St. Louis, and they then traveled, I'm assuming by boat, but all the way back to Washington and were presented to Thomas Jefferson in the White House.
8: And they were still living.
1: Alive.
8: And lived in the White House, right?
1: Yeah. I don't quite know what happened to them after they got to the White House, but I love to imagine that they were just sort of flitting about, you know. But the part of that that I think is really great is not even so much that they, you know, were alive in the White House. It's that those guys living in North Dakota in a Native community for an entire Northern Plains winter kept them alive, like fed them from their own food, you know,
8: right.
1: Like melted snow, presumably, so that they could drink water. Like, that's commitment.
8: It is. Lisa, we have to take a short break. We're speaking of commitment.
1: Fine.
8: We'll be back in just a moment. I am talking with Lisa Dill. She is the author of Around the Bend, Floating Down the Missouri River. She also teaches environmental writing at Iowa Lakeside Laboratory on Lake Okoboji every summer. More in a moment. This is Talk of Iowa from IPR News.
9: 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Hope you are enjoying the history lesson about the Big Muddy. 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
8: 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It's Talk of Iowa from IPR News. I'm Charity Nebbe. Coming up in 20 minutes, Talk of Iowa Summer School is in session. I will talk with middle school science teacher Mark Dorhout. He's going to teach us how building a birdhouse can give us the opportunity to become citizen scientists and study nature. Right now, I am talking with Lisa Dill. In 2013, she and four of her cousins decided to take the family's 40-year-old pontoon boat down the Missouri River from Sioux City to St. Louis. She wrote a book about the experience and about the river. It's called Around the Bend, Floating Down the Missouri River. She's an adjunct professor of creative and environmental writing at the University of Delaware. And every summer, she teaches creative and environmental writing at Iowa Lakeside Laboratory on Lake Okoboji. And Lisa, of course, the Mississippi River gets all the press. You know, it's a river that is so storied in so many ways, but it also became such an incredible highway. It drove so much progress and commerce in this country in the early years. And people wanted that for the Missouri River as well. And the Missouri has been and really continues to be so hard to tame. Tell me a little bit about what makes the Missouri what it is as an ecosystem and why it's so difficult to tame.
1: It's one of the things that I love most about that river is its sort of refusal to play by our rules, despite all of the things that we have done to it, you know, many of which are necessary if we're going to live alongside a river like that. I think one of the first important things to think about as if you're sort of putting the two of them side by side is that the Missouri, of course, doesn't drain into an ocean. It drains into another river. So there is much less space for excessive water in a flood year to go. But the other thing that's important or different about the Missouri is that for most of its run, it's incredibly shallow, and it's deeper now in the bit that I traveled because that bit does have a shipping channel to the extent, right? The only people who are really using it are dredges and barges, but it's at best about 15 feet deep from Sioux City to St. Louis. And prior to that, it was, you know, in places it was 2 or 3 feet deep. The steamboat captains of old, they tried really hard to make the Missouri, you know, kind of a steamboat moving settlers up into the northwest part of the continent. And there used to be a regular steamboat run that went all the way to Montana, obviously before the dams went in. But it was incredibly dangerous. I don't remember the number. I should have looked it up, but something like 70 of them sank. They would get stuck on dead trees or sandbars they couldn't see, or, you know, all manner of things. I want to say that this was Mark Twain, but it might have been somebody else. Somebody in a quote talking about going up the Missouri River said it was more crawling than sailing, because the men of the steamboat would have to get out and pull the steamboat off of various obstacles whenever they encountered them, and that often would take up to a day, tacked onto a how many months long journey it would take you to get, say, to Sioux City upstream in Missouri in a steamboat in 1870-something.
8: Wow. Well, and I mean, while we're talking about steamboats, you share a statistic that I just found to be flooring. So the first steamboat wreck on the Missouri was in 1819. Between 1819 and 1900, 300 steamboats were destroyed by the river, and most of those boats only lasted 4 years.
1: Yeah, I really lowballed that with my 70, didn't I? It had a horrendous survival. And, you know, steamboats were incredibly dangerous. Like a lot of the past, we've kind of romanticized them as this delightful thing that happened and all of a sudden travel was super quick and efficient. But, you know, Mark Twain lost his own brother, who he got it when Twain was learning how to be a riverboat pilot. He got his brother hired as an engine room worker, and the boiler exploded and his brother was killed. They were incredibly dangerous. They caught on fire. They ran into things. They sank. The Arabia, which I talk about quite a bit in the book, sank in, I'm not going to remember the year, but it sank. It hit a snag tree, poked a hole right through the hull, sank in about 30 minutes. They got every person off the boat safely. The only loss of life was a mule. And the boat sank completely into the mud. I want to say it was 1856. And it just vanished. And then, you know, 100 years, 150 years later, 140 years later, this group of businessmen from Kansas City decided to go find it, and it was 45 feet beneath the cornfield. And because that was when the river wasn't engineered, because the Army Corps of Engineers spent so much time between 1890 and 1940, or 50 rather, sort of straightening out the river and trying to make it behave with varying levels of success. It was a mile from where the river is today when they found it. Like, wow. It was a mile from the river. That's how much the river has moved.
8: That's so extraordinary. And you think about that mud. It's just...
1: Yeah.
8: It's just amazing. Yeah. Makes me think about, the people moving those steamboats up the river, the Corps of Discovery with the men walking in the river. Yep. I can only imagine how difficult that was to pull their boots out of the mud. And, you know, Lisa, when you look at the Missouri, I've spent many hours of my life looking at the Missouri River. And most of the time when you look, it looks sluggish. I mean, it is wide. Mm-hmm. It's opaque. It doesn't look like a river that could destroy 300 steamboats in the space of 80 years.
1: Yeah, but it can. One of the kind of driving motivations for me to write this book at all is the fact that for a lot of really understandable reasons, it is incredibly difficult to get close to a river in this kind of like a big river in this country. And rightly so, right? They're profoundly unsafe. But the Mississippi River is hard to get to. The Delaware River by me is hard to get to. The Hudson River is hard to get to, right? We don't, unless we are actively trying to, we don't have to encounter rivers in our sort of day-to-day life. We drive over them. We drive alongside them, but we don't get close to them. And that makes it easy, weirdly, for them to sort of become static in our minds as part of a landscape, but not as a moving system, right? And I really wanted readers, not finish this book and think, what I need to do is get a 40-year-old pontoon boat and go down the Missouri River, but to sort of look out the window at whatever their river is. Of the 150 biggest cities in this country, something like 130 of them are built on the side of rivers. Look out at their river and wonder, what's it doing? Where is it coming from? Where does it rise? What have they done to contain it? What have they done to manage it? How is it doing? Is it healthy? Is it, for lack of a better term, happy, right? Yeah. Is it free? Is it not free? What's it doing? So I'm just hoping that people will take a little bit of interest in rivers because they're incredibly important. And as we know right now, the Colorado River is in dire straits in terms of drought levels and water supply. And, all of these issues are relevant for all of us.
8: I'm talking with Lisa Dill. She's the author of Around the Bend, Floating Down the Missouri River. And Lisa, speaking of drought with the Missouri River, drought obviously is a huge challenge and can be very serious. Drought in Iowa is something that we all dread. But the Missouri in flood stage is incredibly powerful. And, those of us who remember 1993, the Missouri was so far outside its banks. It was so high. It did so much damage. And of course, we've had more recent floods that also remind us of the power of this river. What do you think we need to understand about flooding on the Missouri?
1: There is a sequence of photographs that I took that I wish I could have put into the book, but there were too many of them, and they would have had to been really too big in order for them to really make any kind of context. We spent a night at the St. Joseph's Boat and Yacht Club in St. Joseph, Missouri. And the boat, so we put the boat on, obviously, their floating dock in the river. And the bank up to the level ground where the yacht club is, I don't know. I'm not very good, I'm sorry, at sort of spatial distance. 30, 40 yards high. I don't know. High bank, very, very high bank. And then from the top of the bank to the boathouse was probably 60 or 70 yards, right? So quite a bit of water or quite a bit of land up to the flat land, quite a bit of territory over to this boat club. The levee was just beyond that. The levee was on the other side of their parking lot, up on their wall, and the boat and yacht club building itself is on stilts because of the floods of 93. And up on the wall, there was a little sign that was probably another 20 or 30 feet up in the air that said water level 1993.
11: Wow.
1: I mean, I stood there and, you know, of course I was here at Okoboji in 1993 when all of that was happening. I wasn't paying any attention to the Missouri River at the time, but, you know, I knew about that system. But standing underneath this sign, looking up at it, and just thinking about the tonnage of water from way down there in the river, that it's almost impossible to explain. And, you know, I'm not an engineer or a river biologist, so I don't have any good answers for how we do better with this. But it's an incredibly dangerous river. And again, I think a lot of that is because it doesn't have, the Delaware River by my house isn't even a river. It's an estuary up to Trenton, New Jersey. It, you know, the ocean is 75 miles away from me. So the possibility of that amount of water is almost unconceivable.
11: Yeah.
1: Right. It's the river's just too big there. But the Missouri's got nowhere to go because it's an inland river.
11: We did learn a lot from 1993. And of course, I mean,
1: yes,
11: Hamburg, the town basically was washed away in 2019. So, I mean, these catastrophic floods on the Missouri have continued to happen, will continue to happen. But we did change some policies, and there have been efforts to restore some wetlands around the Missouri, which do protect, you know, human settlements and civilizations. When you were floating down the Missouri, were you able to see that? Were there areas that you went through that you thought maybe this is what the Missouri looked like before humans started intervening?
1: Yes. There is a big stretch of the river, and I want to say it's in Missouri, that has been reclaimed as a sort of wetland complex. And it doesn't look enormously different from the rest of, you know, the Missouri is fairly remote most of the way. I mean, it runs through, you know, these big cities, but it's most of the time you're just kind of out there. And the river, you know, it's got trees and it's got marshy things. There's a long layer of, or a long stretch of preserved area that is specifically to absorb floodwaters in Missouri. There's also, and you can go visit it because I did a couple of years ago. I took my creative writing class and we tagged along with the aquatic ecology class out here at Lakeside Lab and went to a set of wetlands that were fields that farmers had donated back to the state that the state was allowing in the floodplain of the Missouri that the state was allowing to revert into wetlands. And they were amazing. I mean, you can just drive out there and have a look at them. They're just muddy and they're not super pretty, but they're full of life, that frogs and birds and bugs and, you know, all kinds of wetland plants. And, you know, I think it's incredibly important. And I, you know, my enormous thanks and support to the people who are making that sort of thing happen, because if we give that water someplace to go, you know, not only will it do less damage, obviously, but it will also retain some of that, right, in the soil so that it's available to Iowa and the other states.
11: You spent 2 weeks on the river, but then you spent many years studying the river and writing this book. So beyond even that 2 weeks, which was a pivotal experience for you. What do you take away from this deep relationship that you've built with the Missouri?
1: Well, I'm happy to say that I went and visited it for the first time this summer last weekend, and had a little conversation with it about how I'd finally gotten the book published. And I hope that I did it well enough to make the river happy. I say to my students about writing projects, and I'm not talking about 10-year-long writing projects. I'm talking about little short ones. You kind of, I mean,

0: awful lot of, you know, science and engineering and history and all kinds of things that I didn't anticipate. And the more of those stories I absorbed, the more I felt connected to, you know, my family, my mother's family comes from Sioux County, Iowa. And the more that I got to know the river in all of its, or at least the bits of it that I chose to focus on, and the people who live on it or near it or have lived on it or near it, the more I felt connected to it, the more I recognized its importance.
1: Lisa, we have run out of time, but thank you so much. The book is Around the Bend, Floating Down the Missouri River.
2: 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Weather for tonight, increasing clouds with a slight chance of rain after 2 a.m. Lows in the 50s. Scattered showers tomorrow, moving west to east through the day. Highs ranging from the mid-70s in north-central and northeast Iowa to around 90 degrees in southwest Iowa. 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
1: 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I'm Charity Nebbe.

0: is out for the summer, but Talk of Iowa Summer School is in session. This summer, teachers from across the state will be sharing a favorite lesson with us for students of all ages. We're going to start today with Mark Dorhout. He is a middle school science teacher at Panorama Secondary School, and he's going to teach us how to build a birdhouse and become citizen scientists. Hello, Mark.
1: Good morning. How are you doing today?
0: Good. Thank you so much for being here, for coming back to the show. And Mark, I mean, this is part of your outdoor education program. Tell me where you got the idea for this lesson.
1: Well, this lesson is a long time coming. It actually started back when I was a high schooler some 40 years ago. I was in the traditional shop classes, and one of the requirements that I had was to mass produce something. And I had always been an outdoorsman, an avid duck hunter, and I started building or mass producing about 15 wood duck boxes, and then gave them away to people to put up, and then I also maintained those. And I always thought that gave you a certain connection to the land, and it was an immediate response to improving habitat or a space for some wild animals. And so when I started teaching again, I was a science teacher, and then I was a middle school principal for 20 years, and now I'm back in the classroom for the last five. Decided to reincorporate this in a kind of a bigger scale with all of my seventh graders. So we are actively building bluebird and wren houses.
0: Nice, nice. So you're not on the water. You're not building wood duck houses. But this isn't

0: just about the birds entirely. That act of building something with your hands that then becomes part of creating habitat for an animal. What do you think that physical process does for the kids?
1: Well, you know, from my perspective, I've always been a builder. I've been laying carpet since I was in sixth grade and always kind of around the trades. And there is something special when you start building something and realizing that, yes, you know, the structures that we live in, these things, we can understand how they are put together, and we can actually do it. It's not something that is off in la-la land. It's something that we can actually do. So I collaborate with the shop teacher that we have, the industrial tech teacher, Mr. Osbar, on this project. And it's kind of a high school and middle school thing. He teaches them a bunch of skills in their middle school exploratory classes. And then I just follow up with that. And I do kind of a mass production process and teach them the efficiencies of doing small pieces of a project, one thing at a time, and doing it very well to give them that sense of, oh, we can do this, and not only can we do it, but we can do high-quality work. And I just think that it's important for kids to realize that a power driver and a drill, everybody's got them around, they're achievable, and we can build some pretty cool stuff if we pay attention to what we want.
0: Yeah, it's a really empowering experience, it sounds like.
1: Absolutely, and it's not, you know, it used to be, yes, my shop classes were full of boys, but anymore, I would say that some of my best builders have been girls, and I think definitely that tide has turned and has allowed everybody to see that we're all mechanically inclined in some form or fashion. We just have to get out there and start doing it.
0: So once your students have built their birdhouses, where do they put them?
1: So it's specifically for my seventh graders. We have about 50 kids per grade. So every year we mass produce 50 bluebird and wren houses. And then we go through a process where I give them the birdhouse, and it is theirs for their own property, wherever they want to put it. We talk about the differences between the biology between a wren and a bluebird, and they get to select which type they get. And then from there, they put it where they want to. Usually it's at their own premises. I try to encourage them to keep it relatively close to them, because one of the things that I want to do is have them be observing it, not just every other week like they're required to do, but also on a daily basis multiple times when it's something that's sitting out your back door and you realize that you've got a little eastern bluebird that's interested in it. All of a sudden, you're just paying attention all the time. And so they get it, and it's theirs to keep forever. So I've got, in fact, all of the kids at Panorama Secondary School now with this upcoming senior class, everybody will have built and have been given one of these houses.
0: Wow. So when they mount this birdhouse, I mean, you do have an assignment. You just mentioned observing the nest box every 1 to 2 weeks. What is the assignment for the students once this birdhouse is placed, hopefully, in an appropriate space?
1: So we talk about those appropriate spaces. Once they get them up, usually there's about a month of downtime there where we've got a little bit of biology difference, because typically the eastern bluebirds come back well before the wrens do. And so I kind of just lay them out there, and they get to observe and see what's happening. It's also when their interest is peaked. So I have to kind of just lead on the house wren people, because they don't see any action for a little while, and they're kind of about it.
0: Yeah.
1: But we just keep them hungry about that. We talk about other different birds and their nesting types. And then from there, once they start observing, every 1 to 2 weeks, they've got a form that they're supposed to put on the fridge that they fill out, just one line of it, every 1 to 2 weeks. And it talks about the different things, the day of the observation, the number of eggs that they've found, are there any living young, are there any dead young, the nest status, the adult status, any predators or anything like that. And then it's just a biweekly evaluation for about 8 weeks then from the end of March, April, right in there, until the end of June, where they're just assessing whether or not birds are in it and what's actually happening in those nests.
0: What kind of response have you seen from your students from having this opportunity? Because I can imagine that many of them have never observed a nest before of any kind of bird, have never seen those little birds and watched, you know, adults come and care for them. What kinds of observations do they share?
1: Well, first off, if you've never seen a seventh grader get excited, you get them a birdhouse and then have some wrens start using it or an eastern bluebird pair fly into it for the first time, because without fail, I always, it's my custom, right when the bell rings, I make sure that I'm at the main door and I see a bunch of kids come in. And once these birdhouses go up, there's not a day that somebody isn't coming in and saying, "Hey, Mr. Doyle, guess what?" And they start getting excited about what's happening and what they've seen. And then when they start opening them up and they start evaluating what kind of a nest it is, and based on the type of materials in the nest box, and they start seeing different birds, they're just super excited about it. And, you know, while yes, there are some kids that are about it, most of the kids are pretty excited about it.
0: And as they make those observations, you know, okay, they get really jazzed about it. But what do you think they learn from watching the process as those eggs are laid and the baby birds hatch?
1: Well, it's not so much the, you know, I've been thinking about long term. It's not so much about that one specific thing. It is the spark that gets them attentive to things. But the reality is it gets them attentive to nature. And when that starts, I feel like I'm opening up a whole new world to them, because the reality is kids, less and less of their time is spent outdoors with video games and cell phones. And it's one of those things that I don't like. I don't think it's healthy. And I think a lot of kids are starting to lose that understanding of nature. And so it's that counter programming that I create that allows them to realize, oh, there's some cool stuff happening here. And this is just one small part of my whole big outdoor ed program. And, you know, that's a 3-year process where I've got kids out in field trips about 60 times over the course of the 3 years that I have them in 6th, 7th, and 8th grade. So they spend quite a little time outdoors, and definitely they like that aspect of my courses.
0: So what you just described for young people in today's culture, being more disconnected from nature, also goes for a whole lot of adults. So knowing that you're talking to students of all ages right now, some people probably can figure out a way to build their own birdhouse. I mean, what is your advice for somebody for making this happen in their own yard?
1: Well, I'll tell you what, if there was a magic wand in my hand and I could wave it to increase people's capacity to enjoy the outdoors, the number one thing I would do is encourage everybody to download an app on their cell phone. And I know it sounds silly, but Merlin Bird ID is a free app that Cornell University put together that is a fantastic way to start learning about the outdoors via birds. It's an app that listens outside, and it teaches you bird sounds. It teaches you about what birds look like. You can develop a life list of birds on it, and it's simple. It's free to use. They do, every once in a while, they ask for donations, but that's not very often. And the platform is super stable, and you can go back to it over and over again, and you can save your recordings. And man, it has been transformative for my kids as well, because of the 140 kids, I probably have over 80 of them that routinely use Merlin Bird ID. And that's a 5 minutes, go outside, sit for 5 minutes, record and watch and learn. And all of a sudden that 5 minutes becomes 10 minutes, or 10 becomes 20. And so for all the adults out there, it gets you outside. It gets you in the breeze a little bit and starts slowing down your brain. And then it starts reconnecting you with nature. And I think it's been like one of the best tools out there.
0: In a way, it kind of decodes nature for people, I feel. I love the Merlin app as well. And I think that some people are so intimidated. They think, how can I possibly learn to identify birds, or how can I understand what's going on out there? They go outside, they don't even know what they're supposed to be doing. And it feels like the Merlin app is almost like a translator.
1: Yeah, absolutely. What is your favorite feature of it?
0: I just love to see, you know, to record and then see what's around me at any given time. And it's also, you know, we have these flocks that come through that land in the trees at our house, and they, you know, you can see all the murmurations, and I'll think I know what kind of bird it is, but then Merlin helps me.
1: Absolutely.
0: Yep. I do know what kind of bird this is.
1: You know, and that is another thing that in the class and in this program specifically, we have to talk about some of the rough stuff, because, you know, we're putting up eastern bluebird houses because of those murmuration birds that you're talking about, yeah. Those European starlings that came in and decimated native cavity nesting species. And it's unfortunate that they did that. And the reality is, if we provide these boxes, I guarantee you're going to start seeing more and more bluebirds. I know around my house, I've got six birdhouses right around my house. I continue to see more and more eastern bluebirds all the time. But even throughout the community at our prairie, where we have, we've got over 20 boxes on the school prairie itself, continue to see way more and more eastern bluebirds as a result. So, you know,
0: you're making a real difference. Yeah.
1: Yes. And that is ultimately one of the things that my kids take away, that we build it, they will come, and guess what? It improves their species. And especially for eastern bluebirds, you know, they're kind of a timid, quiet, silent type. They're not in your face, but they're kind of off on the back. And the reality is, you kind of don't pay attention to them. And then you start seeing these little flashes of blue everywhere. And you realize, gosh, they're just getting by. And they like people. They don't shy away from people because they love short grass to feed in. So actually, it's one of the few things that I find Kentucky bluegrass is good for, because I'm not a fan of lawns, but they do feed bluebirds really well. So
0: I know a lot of people put up bird feeders, but bird houses, I don't think, are as common as bird feeders. Do you encourage people to do this? I mean, it really does create habitat and support for some of those species that are more rare.
1: Absolutely. And yes, while a feeder, I feed in the winter and water all year round, but then I get rid of my feeders, except for my hummingbird feeders, in the summer. And I enjoy the houses. And like I said, I've got six right around my house. I've got one right by my mailbox, right by the front of our street, just to have other people kind of pay attention to the fact that, yeah, you can put up birdhouses, and they can be just right out there. And you know, if you're paying attention to it, life is happening all around us, and it's just kind of a cool thing to provide.
0: We started the hour talking about the Missouri River, Mark, and I heard that you were out fishing on the Missouri just this past weekend.
1: Oh, yeah. I've got a long connection with the Missouri River, actually. I graduated from South Dakota State in Brookings. But 35 years ago, I spent a summer on the Missouri River looking at the endangered species, leaf tern and piping plover, that nest on the sandbars of the Missouri. And I did that for 4 months. And then I've got a fishing trip that for the last 31 years, the majority of those years, we spent on the Missouri River fishing. And it's a really important part of my life.
0: Yeah. Well, Mark, I hope you inspired a lot of us, no matter whether or not we invest in a birdhouse or not, to go outside and spend some time looking around. Mark Dorhout, thank you so much.
1: You are more than welcome.
0: Mark Dorhout is a middle school science teacher at Panorama Secondary School, and we are launching our Talk of Iowa Summer School. 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
4: In the summer of 1861, Iowa sent its first soldiers into the Civil War. This hour, why they fought for the Union. It's River to River from IPR News. I'm Ben Kiefer. Today, a new book about Iowa's first infantry in the Civil War. Young men from Cedar Rapids and Burlington, who enlisted just weeks after Fort Sumter. They ended up on a brutal march through Missouri, culminating at the Battle of Wilson's Creek. The book is titled The Union First, Community and Commitment in the First Iowa Infantry. My guest is the author, sociologist Randy Fieselman. She joins us right after this news.
5: Live from NPR News in Washington, I'm Ryland Barton. In Georgia's Senate race, Republican Congressman Mike Collins has won a primary election runoff and will challenge incumbent Democratic Senator John Ossoff in November, according to a race call by the Associated Press. The matchup will be closely watched nationally as the major political parties vie for control of the Senate. President Trump backed Collins after early voting ended for the runoff. Federal prosecutors in Minneapolis have charged 15 people for conspiring to impede federal agents, but prosecutors didn't identify specific incidents where law enforcement officers were injured by the alleged conspirators. Estelle Timar Wilcox of Minnesota Public Radio reports the indictments stem from the immigration crackdown of the Twin Cities earlier this year.
6: The 15 defendants are accused of coordinating blockades at a federal building in the Twin Cities and threatening federal agents, among other actions. U.S. Attorney Dan Rosen says the defendants put agents at risk.
7: They all joined an agreement, a conspiracy, to interfere with lawful immigration enforcement operations. The conspiracy was not to interfere by their voice, but to do it by force.
6: Rosen did not say how many, if any, agents were harmed as a result. Federal prosecutors have previously brought cases against 36 people in Minnesota for impeding federal agents. Half of those charges have been dropped. For NPR News, I'm Estelle Timar Wilcox in Minneapolis.
5: President Trump's dinner invitation to Versailles following the G7 summit is causing controversy in French political circles. NPR's Eleanor Beardsley reports the criticism has been mostly from the left.
8: Far-left leader Jean-Luc Mélenchon says President Macron should not have invited Trump to Versailles. What are we getting in return, he asked. The threat of 100% tariffs on French wine. The debate is playing out on French TV.
9: Monsieur Trump menace à peu près tout le monde.
8: He's threatened pretty much every country on the planet, said socialist lawmaker Romain Eskenazi. You don't give a dinner in gilded splendor for someone like that. But others call Versailles a diplomatic tool that should be used when needed. The French-U.S. relationship is extremely important, said far-right leader Jordan Bardella, for once holding his criticism of Macron. The president is just trying to get Trump to stay at the entire G7 summit, he said. Eleanor Beardsley, NPR News, Paris.
5: The price of oil dropped below $80 per barrel for the first time since early March today, as optimism continues following a tentative deal on the U.S.-Iran war. And today, South Africa is marking 50 years since the Soweto uprising by students, a pivotal moment in the fight against apartheid. On June 16, 1976, over 200 young protesters were killed by police, sparking further demonstrations, drawing global attention to the system of racial oppression. Survivors and experts say challenges like inequality, unemployment, and poverty remain. This is NPR News. Limited tracking data shows that the B-52 involved in a deadly crash during a test flight at an Air Force base in California yesterday made a sharp right and then nearly completed a 180-degree turn before plunging to the ground at nearly a mile a minute. All eight people aboard in the crash of the Boeing B-52 Stratofortress were killed. It's not yet clear what caused the crash. A new study finds patients who modified their diet and exercise in their 50s have fewer chronic diseases in their 70s. NPR's Allison Aubrey reports it's a 20-year follow-up of the landmark Diabetes Prevention Program study.
9: An estimated 115 million adults in the U.S. have pre-diabetes, and it's well known that lifestyle changes can help reverse metabolic disease. Now, a new study shows that people who began exercising more and eating better in their 50s were up to 43% less likely to develop two or more serious chronic conditions, such as kidney disease, heart failure, and COPD. Dr. Marcel Saliv of the National Institute on Aging is the study author.
10: I think it's very surprising to people that a modest amount of exercise and dietary changes can lead to these kinds of benefits.
9: The research found lifestyle changes were more effective than medication at fending off the chronic diseases. Allison Aubrey, NPR News.
5: Meanwhile, McDonald's is frying up some apple pies to honor America's 250th birthday, the first time in more than three decades. The fast food chain replaced the pies with baked ones in most of the U.S. in 1992 in response to growing concerns about fried foods. This is NPR.
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13: It's River to River from IPR News. I'm Ben Kiefer. This hour, we travel back to the Iowa that was some 170 years ago, shortly after it gained statehood, and what was happening here in Iowa during the outbreak of the Civil War. Now, in the weeks after Fort Sumter's fall, that was in April of 1861, Iowa sent its very first soldiers into the Civil War. These were young men, teenagers, 20-year-olds mostly, from Burlington, Cedar Rapids, and other communities across the state, and they enlisted for exactly 90 days. Why? Because that's how long everyone thought the war would last. They were wrong about that. Of course, it stretched over 4 years and became the deadliest conflict in American history. But those 90 days took the young Iowa enlistees by steamboat down the Mississippi River, and then on brutal marches through Missouri. They were hungry and undersupplied, and also under the command of a general they came to openly resent. And yet they kept going. They kept marching. On August 10th of 1861, they followed that general, his name, Nathaniel Lyon, into the Battle of Wilson's Creek near Springfield, Missouri. It was the first major Civil War battle fought west of the Mississippi, and Lyon became the first Union general killed in the Civil War. Well, and the soldiers of the 1st Iowa Infantry, after 90 days of hardship and confusion, one of them called it booming, buzzing bewilderment. They were able to gather and go home. But what kept them committed through all of that? That's a question at the center of a remarkable new book, meticulously researched over the course of 7 years. It's called The Union First, Community and Commitment in the 1st Iowa Infantry. And the author joins me in the Iowa City studio today. She is an Iowa City sociologist, independent historian, Randy Fieselman. As I said, 7 years trying to answer a number of questions, working primarily from two extraordinary unpublished diaries. Randy, welcome to our show. Delighted to have you to talk about this significant bit of history.
14: Thank you very much. I love talking about it.
13: All right. In a moment, we're going to talk about these two men. You have focus on their diaries. One was a young German-American soldier from Cedar Rapids named George Burmeister, and then the other one, a Burlington soldier named Eugene Ware. But before that, take us back to your discovery that started this seven-year project. That's a story in itself. You were searching the Civil War collection at the University of Iowa for something specific and came across this. Tell us that story.
14: Well, I was looking for a diary or letters from a young man in Company K in Cedar Rapids. It was for historical research for my church. And there was nothing that I found, except I noticed this amazing, beautiful handwriting on one of the diaries. And it was written by George Burmeister, and I couldn't help but start reading it. And then I was just thunderstruck by the story he told about the 1st Iowa Infantry. And I thought to myself, I don't know anything about it. I've never heard this story, and I think it's a story that needs to be retold. And so that launched me on the effort to read everything I could get my hands on. And this was during COVID, so I couldn't really get my hands on a lot of things that I needed. So I did a lot of digital research. But the next diary I got a hold of was actually a published memoir by Eugene Ware. And it was republished in 1991 by Camp Pope, which is a publisher right here in Iowa City. And so I was able to acquire that memoir. And it also was remarkable. Both diarists are just fantastic writers. And these two diaries stand out. I ended up reading every other diary that I know of written by a soldier in the 1st Iowa Infantry. And I do include some quotes from some of those diaries. But these two diaries really stand out because they're beautifully written. And what I mean is the quality of their writing. What they talk about is different than the other diaries. They express emotions. They talk about fear. They make a lot of observations, and they just let us feel like we're there on their march.
13: Right. And one particular passage, and we're kind of jumping ahead. We'll do some scene setting before, but I'd like to have you read the passage about crossing the Osage River, because that really lives up to the billing that you said, where I got images in my head about this and how would I have behaved, but it really gives a sense of it. Set the scene for us. We're crossing the Osage. At what point are we in with the Iowa Infantry?
14: Okay, they have just left Boonville, Missouri. They have acquired enough wagons that they can move and chase the governor of Missouri to southwest Missouri. So the problem is it's been raining and it's muddy and the rivers they have to cross are surging, flooding rivers. And the first river they crossed was the Grand River. So they've already made an exhausting crossing. And in fact, one of the officers asked if there was anyone who would swim the river to take ropes across so the rest of the troops could be ferried. And indeed, Eugene Weir volunteered to swim. Why? Because during training camp in Keokuk, they swam the Mississippi River for training.
15: Amazing.
14: It is amazing. That's amazing. So they had already done that. They're already tired. That had taken days. And then General Lyon ordered the 1st Iowa to get to the Osage River as quickly as they could. So they had to fast march to get there. And when they arrived, of course, the river was bank full, and Eugene Weir was determined to go in and cool off. And this is what he said. Every muscle was aching, and every nerve was on a quiver. I felt lonesome and did not want to talk. I stuck my bayonet fixed to the musket down into the ground and took off what few clothes I had and hung them on the gun. I passed a 6-foot snake in a bush that had been driven out of his hole by the water, and I shook him out but could not kill him. I then got into the water and sat in it up to my chin until I got cooled off, went back to the company line. The boys were lying around on the ground. Some were sleeping, some were smoking, and some were eating, but none were talking. We had no roll call, no guard mount, no bugling. It was everybody for himself.
15: A remarkable passage. What do you, being so acquainted with this and selecting it for your book, find remarkable about that passage?
14: Well, it gives us a really clear image of that moment, of how he felt alone. He needed to do something to cool off and get refreshed. And how at that moment, there was little comradeship. They were just too exhausted. Mm-hmm. They were lying around, not talking.
15: Eugene Weir, you write that he was young, boastful, always eager to join a fight, where George Burmeister is like almost an opposite personality.
14: That's true.
15: Yeah. Talk a little bit about how they were different, how you got to know them through their diaries.
14: Well, I had to do a little more scoping to find out a little more about each of the young men. George is a little older. He's 22 when he enlisted. He was attending Western College in Shoeyville, and it was a very religious college, and he's a very religious young man. He's a German-American. His family came over in late 1840s, and they were on a farm in Iowa County. He was an exceptional young man. He started a debating society in the little community. He taught Sunday school and started a little school there. So he was a little more philosophical and a little less rowdy than young, rambunctious Eugene. Mm. Eugene grew up in Burlington, a river town, which was had a lot more Southern influence. So there were more, as he describes it, more fights going on in the streets, as secessionists and unionists would argue, and the young boys would fight until he said the parents took little notice.
15: Mm. Remarkable. And you read a lot of other diaries here, all of them. How many diaries were, roughly speaking, were attached to the Iowa Infantry, this 1st Iowa Infantry?
14: Not many. Six. I have six. And I just acquired the most recent one, and it's not mentioned in my book because it's just a few pages of writing that was held in the A.Y. McDonald family from Dubuque, and they sent it to me.
15: Right, and the simple fact that these diaries exist at all is remarkable. George Burmeister died. What was it, his brother who kept the diary safe?
14: His brother was in the same company when George was shot. This was after the 1st Iowa in terms of enlistment, and and he reenlisted and was shot in 1864 and died from the wound. And his brother was in the same company and, of course, could get his diary home.
15: Were Eugene and George in the same company, or were they? Did they know each other?
14: That's a really interesting question. My grandson asked me that question. Would they have known each other? Because they are not in the same company. One's from Cedar Rapids, and one enlisted in Burlington. But yes, I think they knew each other for two reasons. They bunked together, mm-hmm. And then later there were six companies that went to the first skirmish. They would have known each other.
15: We have to take a short break. Back to this fascinating conversation with Randy Fieselman, author of The Union First, Community and Commitment in the 1st Iowa Infantry. And Randy, when we come back, I want to have you set the scene. It's so remarkable and has really, I guess you can draw what you want about the messages it has for today. Our state was just 15 years old in 1861, genuinely divided, and on the border of a slave state, Missouri. We'll be back with more from Randy Fieselman. Union First. It's River to River from IPR News.
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15: We're back with more River to River from IPR News. I'm Ben Kiefer. My guest this hour, Iowa City author, sociologist Randy Fieselman. She spent 7 years searching, for diaries, half dozen of them, but two remarkable ones in particular, Soldier Diaries, the title of her book, The Union First, Community and Commitment in the 1st Iowa Infantry. One of the diaries kept by a young German-American soldier from Cedar Rapids, George Burmeister, and then the other by a Burlington soldier named Eugene Ware. Okay, Randy, let's talk about the world these young men came from. Iowa, a young, newly established state in the Union. Kansas, in 1861, just granted statehood. Iowa had been some 15 years as a state. And then to the south, bordering a slave state, Missouri. And you write that Iowa, in many ways, was a microcosm of the turmoil that gripped the entire North before the war began. Help us understand what Iowa was like in 1861, from what you've gathered, and why it was not simply or unanimously pro-Union, as some might suggest.
14: I think many people misunderstand and believe that Iowa was unified in their thinking and politics at the time. It was very divided. We had, because most of the population was along the Mississippi River, those cities that I, where the soldiers enlisted, were Dubuque and Muscatine, Davenport, Burlington, Mount Pleasant, and then also Cedar Rapids and Iowa City. But most of the population was centered along the rivers, especially the Mississippi. And the Mississippi carried a lot of trade back and forth from the South. And so there was a lot of sentiment that supported slavery in Iowa. And it was a battle. It was a battle for politics. But the politics in Iowa shifted, and they did vote. Iowa did vote for Lincoln, but it was a small margin.
15: Mm-hmm. And talk a little bit about what you gained in knowledge about the motivations of these soldiers. So Fort Sumter is what happened there, and it's very interesting. Earlier this year, Eric Larson was my guest on this program, and his latest book talking about the siege of Fort Sumter there. And you use this phrase, an epidemic of war fever broke out after Fort Sumter, which fell to the Confederates' troops. What happened here in Iowa specifically in those weeks after that bombardment of that fort on the East Coast?
14: Well, I can only use these two diaries, and I don't want to claim that they are representative of all the soldiers or of all people in Iowa. But the reason these soldiers enlisted was because of the attack on Fort Sumter and the declaration of the South that the Confederacy existed. The states, southern states, had already been seceding, and so they claimed with Fort Sumter war against the United States. And they enlisted because they believed in a unified Union. They did not want two countries. It's hard to conceive what would have happened had we not, had the North not won the war. We would have had another country along the southern border of the North.
15: Yeah, that's remarkable. So what could you tell from these diaries? And yes, I think that's a great footnote to put there, that you're just drawing on these diaries. How did slavery enter the picture when it came to the motivation of Eugene and George and others you tested here in their diaries?
14: Well, they hated slavery, and they wanted no part of it. They had been witnesses to the Fugitive Slave Act, which they really disliked, and they saw people turning freed slaves back over to marshals. They thought that was really brutal and inhumane. They wanted nothing to do with slavery. Yet, like Lincoln, like Ulysses Grant, and like their would-be captain and General Lyon, they believed in the Missouri Compromise. They thought it had been in place for 40 years. To them, it was much like the Constitution.
15: And explain what the Missouri Compromise
14: was. Missouri Compromise, well, it allowed Missouri into the Union as the northernmost slave state. And the border that was drawn north of Missouri and across the country was the dividing line between where slavery would be allowed and where it would not be allowed in the future. But that had been changed, and the Southern control of Congress had changed it so that it allowed for now popular sovereignty in the new territories like Kansas. And that set off a wave of war before the Civil War, the bloody border wars in Kansas, fighting over whether or not it would be a slave state or a free state.
15: Mm-hmm. In your book, you mentioned that some of these young men had ancestors who fought in the Revolutionary War. And when we talk about this, 1861, you know, the Revolutionary War is then less than 100 years
14: before
15: this. And that was, you know, religious freedom. That was a fight over that. They had religious persecution. That mattered too. You mentioned George attended Western College, a religious college. Connect that to help us understand the context of where they came from in their thinking and what would have shaped them at this time. Because we get a strong sense of their patriotism here trying to preserve the Union.
14: Well, that's what I was going to say. They're very patriotic. They have – both boys have been very highly educated. They've taken a lot of civics classes, and they're very proud of this democracy. So they don't – it's a fragile democracy. The Constitution is fragile. They understand that, and they do. They simply do not want it to end. And the Germans, a lot of the Germans who had emigrated here, emigrated to get out of an aristocratic class power, and they certainly didn't come to America to – be exposed and live side by side with an aristocratic class with slaves, which is what they considered the Southerners.
15: If you just joined us, my guest this hour, Randy Fieselman, author of The Union First, Community and Commitment in the 1st Iowa Infantry, about Iowa's first Civil War soldiers and the question of what kept them committed to the cause through 90 days of hardship in Missouri. This would be the summer of 1861, and we're coming to the culmination of this, at least refer to it. You have to get a real taste of it. You have to read the book, culminating in a Battle of Wilson's Creek happening in Missouri in August of 1861. If you want to find out more about this book, theunionfirst.com is a website, and you'll see pictures of Eugene Ware and George Burmeister at theunionfirst.com. I want to get back to some more diary entries and your encapsulation of that. I wonder if we can go to where they are marching, and they observe some beauty, but the remarkable thing that you comment on and capture here is the beauty that they that doesn't go unnoticed, even though they're in tremendous hardship. And we really have to put ourselves in their shoes, what, crossing a river maybe 20 times, and they're still able to observe the beauty around them. Do you have a passage that can speak to that?
14: Yeah, I think it's a remarkable passage. They had just marched 20-some miles in rain and mud without sleep, and they were pretty sure they were surrounded by rebels, so there was danger. They were very aware of it. And despite the danger, they had to have fear, and they had suffered exertion. But as if astonished, the soldiers wrote in their diaries about the amazing, clear, beautiful streams in Missouri. George tells that even though they crossed these streams and their shoes filled with sand and water, and they crossed one, as you said, one little creek 22 times, he describes the clear streams like crystal, the most beautiful he ever saw. And Eugene writes, "They had a crystalline flash and beauty that enchanted us. They were running with water as pellucid as air and sunlight."
15: That's beautiful. What does that tell you about these men?
14: They were truly astonished at the beauty, and I'm sure it stood out to them as a connection to a world outside, that nature is stronger than perhaps the moment they're in.
15: And I wonder, we have to also consider here in the 21st century, we get to travel around the United States. There's people who do that, you know, bucket list of visiting every single state. At this time in our history, that was not really a doable thing to visit everywhere. So these men would have grown up in Iowa, probably not been, you know, too far away from where they grew up, as most people were at this time. So when they got to a different landscape, that was really something. It wasn't just a trip to the Grand Canyon, was it?
14: And thank goodness they appreciated it. And an interesting point is in almost every one of those other diaries, and many of the diaries only talk about the weather and what they had to eat, which was mostly cornmeal mush, they mention the beautiful rivers.
15: Mm, okay. Well, let's get to have a taste of the climax of your book. On to Missouri. Their march was, and you make the point here that their march alone was, you know, longer than most soldiers would have had out east, right? This was a real trial.
14: That's what other authors have written.
15: Mm-hmm. Part two of the book you call Combustible Missouri and the Men Who Lit the Matches. Set the scene for us here. What made Missouri so explosive in the spring of 1861? Who were the key figures striking the sparks?
14: Well, one of the important things is President Lincoln understood the importance of Missouri to the Union. It's a border state. It's a slave state, but it's still in the Union. And they had the St. Louis Arsenal was the largest federal arsenal in the southern states. And we have to remember that all the other federal arsenals have been taken over by the South. So that he understood that that arsenal was very critical, because if it fell, Missouri could fall. And if Missouri fell, he worried that they might lose the battle of the Civil War. And unfortunately, the governor of Missouri was a strong secessionist. Mm-hmm. And he represented himself as a neutral peacemaker, but he wasn't. He was devious, and he was communicating with the Confederacy all along, and they were planning to attack the arsenal. So this feisty little General Nathaniel Lyon was assigned to protect the arsenal. And Lincoln made it clear that he wanted them to not lose it. So this was a battle just waiting to happen. It was a fuse waiting to blow.
15: And you push back against a historical narrative here, Randy, that portrays Nathaniel Lyon, General Lyon, as the aggressor in Missouri and Jackson as a neutral governor defending the state. You came to a different conclusion than some historians would. Why?
14: Well, because the facts show that he was communicating with the South. He was plotting to take the arsenal, and much of what he told the Missouri citizens was not true. And he did that on purpose. It was a strategy to make the Union and the Federals appear as the coercive aggressors, because that's what would make people follow him.
15: Yeah. So we tend to think that misinformation, disinformation is part of our age.
14: Right. He used it very skillfully.
15: Okay. Talk a little bit about Nathaniel Lyon, the general here, because his men didn't like him, came to really dislike him. Why? What kind of person was he?
14: He was an irritant. He never said a nice word. He imposed harsh discipline on soldiers. He expected them to perform according to duty and regulation, and he never gave anybody a break, any of the soldiers. And the Iowa soldiers wanted to be recognized for their discipline, their hard work, their efforts, and the fact that they were volunteers. And they had the feeling all along that Lyon didn't like them. Part of the problem was he wasn't getting supported by his superiors with reinforcements and food and supplies. And the Iowa soldiers in particular were really ragged. And his regular soldiers had been outfitted from the St. Louis Armory and had spiffy outfits and nice guns. And our poor boys had old, outdated muskets, and they were in rags, and they felt like Lyon didn't like them.
15: Some even in aprons?
14: Some put aprons over their backsides to cover where they had worn out.
15: So their bottoms didn't show.
14: Their bottoms didn't show, right. Because all their outfits had been made by volunteers in their own communities. They didn't match. They were a mismatched, funny-looking group.
15: In fact, General Lyon called them gypsies. Was that
14: right? Yeah.
15: Oh, so these Iowa soldiers had expressed open hatred for General Lyon. In what ways? How did they express that?
14: Oh, they wrote about it in their diaries. They said, he does not like us, and we do not like him very well.
15: They're hungry and resentful. We have to go to a break in a minute. They followed him to battle anyway. How do you account for that?
14: Well, you have to read the book. Readers will have to read to find out. But it has to do with community that they had built, the strength of their comradeship and leadership.
15: Okay. We'll talk about that after a break. Fascinating. Randy Fieselman with us, author of The Union First Community.

0: Hudson's Creek is in down by Springfield in the southwest corner of the state.
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1: Back with more River to River from IPR News. I'm Ben Kiefer. Fort Sumter fell in April of 1861. We're talking about the months there, April until August, within weeks of April, that Fort Sumter fell to the Confederate troops. Iowa sent its very first soldiers into the Civil War, young men, teenagers, really. My guest said 22 was an older person, an older member of this infantry from Cedar Rapids, Burlington, other places, enlisting for just 90 days. They thought, and they did enlist for 90 days, believing the war would be over then. They were wrong, of course. So, Randy Fieselman is taking us on this several-month brutal marches through Missouri, hunger, confusion, phantom battles, to a climactic fight at Wilson's Creek in August of 1861. This is the first major Civil War battle west of the Mississippi. We're skipping a lot here, but set up the Battle of Wilson's Creek for us. What did it mean for the war, for Missouri, and for these Iowa boys?
0: Well, let me clarify something. It occurred because the governor and his appointed general of the Missouri State Troops went south very quickly to get Confederate help after Nathaniel Lyon was chasing them. So he was after them. But he had 200 wagons to haul and thousands of troops, and he had to, and very little cavalry, and he had to march all the way down. So that the governor and his general Price went and had already made plans to get help from General Benjamin McCulloch, who was leading troops from Texas, Arkansas, and Louisiana. So they had, the Union rumors were that there were 20 to 30,000 combined troops that they were going to have to fight. And they were really wanting to capture the Union troops. And the Confederates entered Missouri. They came in to Missouri. And so there was a showdown just outside Springfield, and

0: governor, the governor and the general had all of this support, and so they felt confident. So they were going to capture and attack Springfield, Missouri, which is where our troops were camped. This is where Lyon and all of his troops were camped.
1: The Iowa boys, too.
0: And the Iowa boys, they're, you know, they're in different places, sometimes miles outside of Springfield. But so Lyon had to decide what to do. Does he retreat? And it's almost too late to retreat because now, because the Confederates have come in and they have so many troops, they can surround them. He's in trouble. So he makes this decision, which has been highly criticized. It's either heroic or a big mistake to do a surprise attack. Mm-hmm. And he attacks them early on the morning of August 10th. And the Iowa troops are with him. And the Union troops bring it. They fight and fight and fight. And the Confederates respond equally. And General Lyon is shot and killed. And he had a plan, which he had apparently told his leaders, that they should call a stop and a retreat. Well, there was a lull in the battle, and Sturgis, the man who was leading the Kansas troops, called a halt and a retreat, and the Union, the small Union army of less than 4,000, retreated to Springfield. And one of the mysteries is, why didn't the overwhelming numbers of Confederate forces follow them?
1: Mm-hmm. A mystery, and what is your feeling about the answer to that? Why they didn't, you know, only 4,000 troops, and you said the other side had, the Confederates had tens of thousands.
0: 10 or 20,000, mm-hmm. 20,000 probably. Well, what's written, the record says it's because they were running short on ammunition, mm-hmm. and they were glad to see the enemy go. The boys write, Eugene writes, that there was a fire set on their wagons, and so their ammunition would have been burning. That's debatable. That's debated, but I have gathered together several pieces of evidence that says it's true, that there was their wagons, their supply wagons were burning. McCulloch, General McCulloch and General Price did not get along. And there may have been some disagreement, but for whatever reason, they allowed the Union soldiers to go to Springfield to pack up and retreat all the way to Rolla, which was 125 miles away, mm-hmm. on foot and the wagon train. Now, the Union soldiers didn't know that they weren't going to be followed and attacked. They feared it every step of the way.
1: They thought there was troops in hot pursuit of them.
0: Right.
1: Mm-hmm. Let me end this way and remind any listeners who may have just joined us. Randy Fieselman is with me this hour, author of The Union First, Community and Commitment in the 1st Iowa Infantry, Iowa's First Civil War Soldiers, and the campaign, the 90-day campaign they engaged in down in Missouri that Randy is describing us. You spent 7 years immersed in this period, and I can really talk, looking right at you, Randy, you know this story inside and out, don't you?
0: I do. I know a lot about the 1st Iowa Infantry, but I admit I am not a Civil War historian, and I know very little about the rest of the Civil War. So if someone comes up to me and says, oh, by the way, I have a relative who was in the 63rd Regiment, I know nothing, and I apologize.
1: What's remarkable, though, you are a trained sociologist. You are not, I don't know, were you before this time a Civil War buff in any way?
0: Never.
1: Never.
0: Not at all.
1: You dove into this head first, and you you really immersed yourself for 7 years, and you obviously have a passion for this. How did it change the way you think about our Civil War? Because undoubtedly you had a grade school understanding of the Civil War, or during your life had a certain understanding of the Civil War. How did it change that?
0: I just became deeply concerned that it could happen again, and I never want to hear anyone mention that perhaps we're headed towards civil war. We lost, I think, about 13,000 troops just from Iowa.
1: Hundreds of thousands lost in the whole country.
0: 620,000. Between the estimates now have gone up. 620,000 to 750,000 possible deaths.
1: And many more casualties, over 1 million casualties.
0: Yeah, it's an enormous loss and waste of life. Many of them died of typhoid and dysentery, probably as many as were killed in battle. But I just think we must find ways to solve our differences other than thinking that war will solve our problems.
1: And a big part of your story we referenced before, you know, you really dig into the mechanics of disinformation. Much of the path to Wilson's Creek was paved with disinformation, you account. That is really central to how this crisis unfolded, isn't it? Misinformation. That's something.
0: It was a political strategy.
1: Uh-huh.
0: And very carefully planned and used. Because I kept asking the question, why did people follow what I call the fire eaters, the few politicians across the South who really wanted the war? Somehow they got the people on board. And I keep asking, wondering this, you know, I didn't address this in the book, but I keep wondering why, you know, why did the people buy into it?
1: So these fire eaters, a historical phenomenon, relatively small group of Southern extremist politicians managing to pull an entire region and ultimately the nation into war that most ordinary people on both sides didn't want and weren't prepared for. How did they get the name fire eaters? Do you know that?
0: I don't know. It's been around a long time. Eugene used it in his diary. It was common even right at the time of the Civil War. They used it also for strong, opinionated abolitionists who were willing to go to war for abolition. So they used the term on both sides. People just, you know, people who were extremists.
1: Mm-hmm. So is this a question you're still working on here after 7 years of research? What are the unanswered questions that are still puzzling you?
0: Well, I am curious about how so many people were convinced that this was right. Also because one of the things that's just startling to me, and Nathaniel Lyon pointed this out. He actually wrote a series of letters to a Kansas newspaper before he was assigned to the St. Louis Arsenal. And he noticed, he said, the South wants to go to war for the extension of slavery. But if they lose the war, or even if they win the war and they are a Confederate with a borderline, all the opportunities for the extension of slavery will be held in the North. So it's an oxymoron. He recognized it. And I'm shocked that that wasn't pointed out, or that people didn't seem to understand it.
1: Your title of this book is a direct statement, Randy, The Union First. That was the value that cut across the political differences for these Iowa soldiers in 1861. They came from different parties, different backgrounds, different opinions. What they shared, though, was a commitment to one America, not two. Do you think, you know, for the relevance of today's readers, studiers of history, is that still operative? Have we lost the thing that made it possible that motivated these young Iowans?
0: That's a big question, and I don't know the answer. I think it would be very hard to recapture that kind of patriotic fervor for a democracy. A democracy has to be very just and has to be working to even, for me to imagine that people would volunteer their lives for it, and I'm not sure.
1: Yeah. You must have gained a lot of gratitude towards people like Eugene and George and all those that supported those efforts.
0: Absolutely. And they also followed Nathaniel Lyon. We might wonder why they followed him when they disliked him so much. Two things. He represented the cause. They knew that he was absolutely laser focused on winning because he was committed to the same cause they wanted. And number two, they recognized, as they said, they began to respect a leader who knows his business.
1: In the final minute or two, what else do you hope readers in Iowa or elsewhere in 2026 or beyond take away from your book here? What are some lessons or thoughts you want to leave us with?
0: An appreciation of these remarkable young men, how gifted they were in leadership and strength and commitments, and how brave they were. Not that they didn't have fear. They admit to having fear. But just how they were willing to leave their homes and do all the things they did. And it was so much more difficult than any of them imagined.
1: Mm-hmm. What's next for you here? Does this kind of story end with this book? What will you continue to pursue as you're sort of an independent historian here?
0: Well, I'll keep looking carefully at the book, hoping for a second edition and to add a few things and to fill in a few things that I missed, but I don't intend to write another book.
1: Yeah. What historians of this period, writing about this period, do you admire the most? I mentioned Eric Larson.
0: Well, I really admire the people who wrote about Iowa in the Civil War. Kenneth Liftgott has written three volumes about Iowa in the Civil War, and I relied on his first volume, Free Child of the Missouri Compromise, for information about Iowa during this time. And Thomas Baker has written The Sacred Cause of the Union, Iowa in the Civil War. And he takes a broad view of many people, some of whom were at home, some of who were helping in support teams, not just soldiers and not just battles. So I admire those two authors very much.
1: Mm-hmm. You are retired as a sociologist, but you were captured by this work of history. Could you have imagined yourself as a career historian? It seems like you've got all the makings for it. It sure does.
0: I don't think I'll fall upon a story that I love so much or that I thought was so valuable that it needed to be retold.
1: Uh-huh. As this book. Okay.
0: It was just a coincidence that put me on this trajectory.
1: And surprised you, I'm sure, that the passion that it awakened in you.
0: That's right. That's a good way to put it.
1: Okay. Randy Fieselman, check it out. She's the author of The Union First, a new book, Community and Commitment in the 1st Iowa Infantry, about Iowa's first Civil War soldiers. Randy, thank you for coming into the studio and sharing this remarkable and remarkably well-researched book with us. Congratulations on it.
0: Thank you for the opportunity, Ben.
1: Today's show produced by Danny Gear with help from Caitlin Troutman. Our executive producer is Catherine Perkins. I'm Ben Kiefer. Thanks for joining us.

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3: In January, a massive sewage spill sent 240 million gallons of untreated waste into the Potomac River. The spill threatened water safety, exposed infrastructure weaknesses. It also cast a pall over Chesapeake Bay oysters, one of the most important species for both habitat restoration and local economies.
4: People kept coming up my line going, are these from Potomac? These better not be from Potomac. I hope they're not from Potomac. And I'm going, I don't even know what they're talking about. That's how I found out kind of the hard way.
3: Now, a disaster-driven collapse in some harvests and new funding fights are putting the multi-state recovery project of the country's largest estuary at risk.
5: Five states, from New York down to Virginia, all in the watershed of the Chesapeake Bay. These states have all agreed to work towards restoring the bay, and oysters is a big part of that.
3: I'm Meghna Chakrabarty. Today on Point, what's at stake for the Chesapeake Bay and the oysters helping to bring it back? Stay with us.
6: Live from NPR News in Washington, I'm Ryland Barton. Billionaire business owner Rick Jackson has won the Republican nomination for Georgia governor after a runoff primary election against President Trump's pick, Lieutenant Governor Burt Jones. That's according to a race call from the Associated Press. Jackson spent more than $100 million of his own money in the campaign. He'll face Democratic former mayor of Atlanta, Keisha Lance Bottoms, in November. And in Georgia's closely watched Senate race, Republican Congressman Mike Collins won his primary election runoff and will challenge incumbent Democratic Senator John Ossoff in November, according to the AP. The matchup comes as the major parties battle for control of the Senate. Iran says the tentative deal to end the war with the U.S. would require Israel to withdraw from Lebanon. Meanwhile, President Trump is in the French Alps at the G7 Leaders Summit, and he's expressing frustration with Israeli Prime Minister Benjamin Netanyahu, as NPR's Franco Ordonez reports.
7: His main complaint is that Netanyahu just can't stop dropping bombs on Hezbollah in Lebanon, and he criticized some of the specific Israeli retaliation strikes, saying they went too far.
8: I've had a great relationship with Bibi, but now Bibi has to be more responsible with respect to Lebanon.
7: Now, Trump seemed to be sending a message directly to Netanyahu when he also said, quote, Israel would not exist right now if not for him. This is not necessarily new. I mean, we've been reporting on the friction between the two leaders over the course of the war for a while now. But it will be another important thing to watch for in the coming weeks. Does fighting in Lebanon stop? As it will likely play a major role in whether this deal is a success.
6: NPR's Franco Ordonez reporting. Lawyers for some 330,000 Haitians living legally in the U.S. today asked the Supreme Court to dismiss a major immigration case. They say new evidence shows the Trump administration misrepresented key facts in the case. NPR's Nina Totenberg reports.
9: The Trump administration has repeatedly tried to deport Haitians who were living in the U.S. legally under temporary protected status. TPS was enacted by Congress in 1990 to protect people who cannot return to their home countries because their safety would be imperiled by war, civil unrest, or natural disasters. At the Supreme Court in April, the Trump administration sought once again to deport Haitians, many of whom have lived in the U.S. for decades. With a decision expected in the coming weeks, lawyers for the Haitians today filed papers asking the High Court to dismiss the case because the Trump Justice Department, they said, misrepresented key facts that have surfaced in a separate case. Nina Totenberg, NPR News, Washington.
6: The nation's infant mortality rate dropped to a new all-time low in 2025, below 5.4 infant deaths per 1,000 live births. It's remained higher than other high-income countries, but the declines translated to hundreds of fewer infant deaths per year. This is NPR. President Trump's attorney for the 2020 campaign in Wisconsin and two former aides have all pleaded not guilty to felony forgery charges for their roles in a fake elector scheme designed to overturn Trump's loss in the swing state. The Wisconsin fake electors case is moving forward, even as others in the battleground states of Michigan and Georgia have faltered. The Pew Research Center is confirming what many parents already know. Navigating work and family is hard, NPR's Andrea Hsu reports.
10: The survey sought to capture how parents with jobs are managing to balance family and work responsibilities. A majority of working moms said they feel they can't give 100% to either. A smaller but still sizable share of dads agreed. Often, the parents find themselves dealing with children's matters while at work and vice versa. Pew senior researcher Rachel Minkin says it's an important issue to study as the share of families with both parents working full-time has grown significantly.
11: 31% were both working full-time in 1975, and now it's 52%.
10: Parents surveyed said more flexibility in their work hours would help, as would paid sick leave and help paying for childcare. Andrea Hsu, NPR News.
6: The Grammys has announced new categories. They include Best Asian Pop Music Performance, Best Traditional Pop Vocal Performance, and Best Latin Song. A Best R&B Collaboration or Duo Group Performance has been added. And now, Folk includes Best Contemporary Folk Album and Best Traditional Folk Album. The Recording Academy says the changes aim to reflect the evolving music industry. I'm Ryland Barton. 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
18: This is On Point. I'm Meghna Chakrabarty. On January 19th, 2026, a 60-year-old sewer line carrying wastewater from Maryland and Virginia to a Washington, D.C. treatment plant collapsed along the Potomac River.
19: Hundreds of millions of gallons of raw sewage has been spilling into the Potomac River after a pipe collapsed. Now officials tell News 4 they won't be able to stop that flow until sometime next week. That means 40 million gallons of sewage a day.
18: Well, in the days that followed, roughly 240 million gallons of untreated sewage poured into the Potomac River before emergency teams could stop the flow. It became one of the largest sewage spills in American history. Now, that spill happened along the Virginia-Maryland border, but the pipe is owned and operated by the District of Columbia Water and Sewer Authority, and it's on a canal that is federal property. In February, President Donald Trump and Maryland Governor Wes Moore fought over who should clean it up.
20: No, I don't like the job that Wes Moore's doing. I don't like the job he's doing at the bridge. I don't like the fact that he did that horrible, you know, with the pipes and the Potomac. And he's not doing the job. They got to do it. And I'm going to have to get the federal government involved in getting it fixed because he can't fix anything.
21: What the president is talking about is a break in a DC pipe that took place on federal land. How Maryland gets caught up in this, I have no idea. That is just some very creative facts from the presidents of the United States.
18: Washington, D.C. Mayor Muriel Bowser declared a public emergency on February 18th and requested federal assistance. President Trump did end up approving a federal government response for repairs along the canal where the spill originated. Those repairs were completed in March. But 60 miles downstream, another question emerged. What would happen to the Chesapeake Bay? Maryland imposed a precautionary shellfish harvesting closure in part of the Potomac while scientists tested waters downstream. State officials later lifted the closure after weeks of monitoring found no detectable impact to shellfish waters and no evidence that harvesting areas further downriver had been contaminated. But the damage to some bay communities had already been done. Oyster farmers and harvesters in those areas could not work during the closures, and customer demand dropped precipitously. Here's Robert Brown, president of the Maryland Watermen's Association, in an interview with WUSA-TV in February.
22: Nobody wants to buy oysters at the Potomac River. The men who were shucking oysters and selling oysters other places say, look, we don't want no more oysters at the Potomac because we had questions when we go to sell the oysters.
18: Well, today, we're going to focus on those oysters. They're critical, not only for the shellfish and aquaculture industry in and around the Chesapeake, but they're also a critical tool in helping restore the health of the Chesapeake Bay itself. And that restoration effort, along with the spill and sudden changes in federal policy, are a cautionary tale to everybody, no matter where you are, about how fragile ecosystems rely on the good faith and smooth cooperation of many highly complicated human systems around them. So let's start with the men and women of the area's oyster industry. William Strogowski and his wife Amy have an oyster shucking and wholesale seafood business in Maryland, and they've been going for five generations. And joining us now is Amy. Amy, welcome to On Point.
23: Hi, Magna. How are you?
18: I'm doing well. And it's PNB Seafood, I should say. I should have given you the company name out there, right there at the top. Tell me a little bit about how the last 6 months have been for you, your husband, and the business.
23: High anxiety. We are the middleman. So, of course, we have divers. We have oyster farms. We get our oysters. Being fifth generation, we have a lot of resources. However, the problem is a negative reporting is what devastates sales. Mm. So it's more of an economical public relations epidemic rather than a direct environmental toxicity problem, meaning that, you know, once it's in your head and you think that the oysters are from the Potomac and that they're sewage, you're not going to eat them, which means we can't sell them, which means we have to go to, you know, further out, get them shipped into us. So it impacts all of us.
18: I see. So just to be clear, the oysters that you're harvesting have been totally cleared of any kind of contamination, but it's just the sort of public perception around them that's really been damaging. Is that right?
23: Yeah, correct. And most of the oyster beds are well south of the spill. Uh-huh. And our oysters we get from the Eastern Shore as well. So that's not around there. But, you know, the word of mouth is just, you know, like if someone, you know, thinks that they're eating raw sewage, would you eat it?
18: Yeah.
23: No.
18: Yeah. No, I don't take your point. So, but just to be clear, the beds are clear, where you're harvesting them. So tell me a little bit more then about where you get the oysters. Is there a particular sort of dive season when you're getting all the shellfish out?
23: Yeah, so the dive season starts, I know you've probably heard with eat oysters with the letter R in the month.
18: Yeah.
23: Yes. So that's no longer true. What happens is that the oysters, the local oysters that we get, we have a diver that dives on the Eastern Shore. That's where most of our oysters come from, not all. We do outsource and get our PEIs from Canada, some from Boston. But those oysters are freshest in the months with the letter R. Mm-hmm. Now we're able to eat them outside of the months with the letter R because a lot now is farm raised. So these oysters, and we have a whole program with the oyster recovery where they collect our oyster shells and they put them back in the Chesapeake Bay, and the spats turn into full grown oysters over a course of, you know, actually the water getting colder. And it helps the oysters grow. The problem is if it's too cold, the oysters can die. Mm. So that's why those oysters sometimes are more expensive than the regular local ones.
18: Okay. So then tell me a little bit more about sort of where the business is now in terms of, I guess, your annual sales. And do you need, do you and other people in the industry, are you seeking kind of assistance? I mean, what does the immediate future look like for you?
23: So as a shucker, we kind of get left out of that assistance realm.
18: Oh, okay.
23: We're not actually the watermen who, if they don't go out or if, you know, they lose a whole day of work, we can get oysters other places. However, they're more expensive, which then trickles down to the consumer. So in that case, that's where we lose our money. However, we're not the actual ones dredging the oysters, so we don't always get the financial aid. We have to prove a lot, you know, so we kind of just have to compensate by raising our prices and losing business. And then hopefully it regains once September and the local oysters are again, you know, plentiful.
18: Yeah.
23: The problem is that, you know, sometimes, like I said, the water quality is not to blame. The fear is.
18: Mm-hmm.
23: So, you know, when the Maryland Department of Environment closed the Potomac as a safety precaution, it wasn't because the water quality testing was raising the alarms. It was just that, you know, the water quality was fine.
18: Okay.
23: But, yeah.
18: No, I didn't mean to interrupt you there. But
23: no, that's okay.
18: Yeah, so I guess what I'm wondering is... I also will talk a little bit later in the show with other folks about the winter that you guys have had there. But is there, your husband told us earlier this week that his concern wasn't necessarily for sort of the immediate impacts because you can get through them, even though it might be challenging. But he was a little bit more worried about long-term impacts to your business. Do you want to talk about that a little?
23: Yeah, sure. So this year, because of the freezing of the Chesapeake and also the Potomac spill, they did extend the oyster season by 2 weeks. However, again, they extended it, which was great. But, you know, when you, like I said, already have the fear of eating raw oysters or anything raw, you know, people tend to shy away from that. So in Maryland, we have what's popular is to have a bull and oyster roast.
18: Mm-hmm.
23: And that a lot of fundraising happens that way. And we supply oysters to these kind of events. Well, now in the future, if no one wants to eat raw seafood, they're going to turn those oyster roast into maybe shrimp roast, you know, where that impacts us. And then, you know, we have less oyster sales. We have a lot of restaurants that do we call it buck a shucks. They sell oysters for a dollar. You know, if people don't want to eat this, they're going to drop that special and then we lose that account.
18: Yeah.
23: So in the long term, if, you know, the fear of eating raw seafood continues, but, you know, we have to be certified. You know, if someone gets sick, we're out of business. So we take that, you know, it's very important to us to make sure we take our classes, we get certified, we keep logs and dates of where our oysters are harvested, when we get them, when we deliver them, the temperature. We have tags on every bushel.
18: Yeah.
23: So we take pride in delivering the freshest seafood that we can.
18: Amy, you mentioned Buckashuck. A couple of years ago, I was down in Baltimore. I was in Baltimore, and I participated in that great tradition that you talked about. And I thought I'd like come very close to heaven with dollar oysters, for real. I have about 30 seconds left with you, Amy. Can you tell me a little bit about what this business and industry has meant? I think it's your husband's family that's been in it for five generations now. Like, what has that meant for your family?
23: Yeah. So my husband's family is from Hooper's Island Hooper's Island on the Eastern Shore. And they dredged oysters. He used to be on a boat when he was younger. And then they moved to Baltimore and opened a seafood restaurant. So he was always in the business, taught to shuck oysters. Ironically, my grandparents had a produce and seafood store two blocks away because it was the city. And so they, you know, sold, you know, to the tugboats, fresh seafood. So we both were raised in this business. So when we finally came together, we decided to continue the oyster side of it.
18: Yeah. Well, it shows.
23: And so he thought.
18: I'm sorry to interrupt you, Amy, but I've just got to take us to a break here. But clearly it shows sort of the long-running history and deeply personal history that this industry has in places like Maryland. So Amy Strugowski with PNB Seafood in Maryland, thank you so much for joining us. We'll have more about the Chesapeake itself in just a moment. This is On Point.
0: Sometimes there's just like fun little stories that like are interesting. I've grown up listening to Iowa Public Radio. 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You can learn a lot of stuff. 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
18: You're back with On Point. I'm Meghna Chakrabarty, and today we're actually talking about the oysters of the Potomac River and the Chesapeake Bay, and specifically because what has been happening with those oysters over the last 6 months serves as what I'm kind of calling a kind of cautionary tale about the very fine balance that fragile ecosystems have to maintain, and not just natural balance, but the balance between the human systems that are working together around that ecosystem. So let's bring in Betsy Nicholas. She is the president of the Potomac Riverkeeper Network, and she joins us from Washington. Betsy, welcome to On Point.
25: Hi, Meghna. Glad to be here.
18: And I'd also like to bring Ben Ford into the conversation. He is a Chesapeake Bay conservation advocate and Miles Y Riverkeeper for Shore Rivers. Ben Ford, welcome to you.
26: Thanks for having me, Meghna.
18: Okay, so let's actually listen to a little bit about how the Trump administration responded to news of that big sewage spill that took place in January. Here's a White House Press Secretary Caroline Leavitt responding to a question about the odor caused by the spill. This is from February 18th.
27: For America 250, the president wants people from all over to come to the nation's capital. Is he worried that by the summer, the Potomac River will still smell like poop?
28: He is worried about that, which is why the federal government wants to fix it. And we hope that the local authorities will cooperate with us in doing so.
18: Okay, Betsy Nicholas, let me start with you. I mean, funny, but not funny. What exactly happened with that pipeline, do we know, that caused this, you know, actually quite major disaster?
25: Yes. At this point, we have a pretty good idea.
18: Yeah.
3: Basically, when you have big, great big pipes like this with sewage running through it, you get gases that go up in them. So this pipe is in the area where it collapsed 6 feet wide, and it was installed 60 years ago. So as you get these gases going up, they corrode the pipe, wear through the concrete, and make weak spots. Unfortunately, when it was constructed, they put the boulders, because they had to blast in order to put this pipeline underground, on top of it. So when it weakened from these gases, it just collapsed inwards. Because one of the things we heard in the news that was sort of a head scratcher is that they found boulders inside the collapsed pipe. So there was a little investigation before we found out how the boulders got there.
18: Okay, so Betsy, the engineer in me is actually quite interested in this. So let me stick with this for one second. So yes, so when sewage flows through pipes and it's untreated, it off gases a lot of gas. And you say that was corroding, I guess, the interior of the pipe. And so when the pipe got significantly weakened, as you said, and because there were boulders, presumably heavy ones, on top of them that they used, I guess, to refill the channel that they had sunk the pipe into, is it the weight of those boulders that that ended up collapsing the pipe?
3: Yes, the two things together.
18: The two things together, okay. Yeah.
3: And we've seen that kind of wear from the gases in infrastructure in many different places.
18: Ah, okay. So this happened, 40 million gallons a day, the newscaster said, that from the clip we pulled at the top of the show here. I mean, that's just, even if it was just one day, that would be an enormous amount. Can you give us a sense as to how the overall volume of sewage that came out before the spill could be stopped, how that compares to sort of other similar wastewater disasters that you've observed?
3: Yeah, it really dwarfs them.
18: Okay.
3: So in, for example, some in the area in Baltimore, there was a leaky, very leaky sewage system that over the course of a year leaked about that much sewage, but this was all in about 7 days. So it was just such a high volume in such a short period of time. It looked, actually, Stephen Colbert's word for it was a poop geyser, but it looked kind of like a volcano of sewage coming up from under the ground.
18: Oh, wow. Okay. Since this was such a large spill, and as you said, other wastewater pipes have similar construction elsewhere, was there an issue now retrospectively of, I don't know, like how one or how a management company working to maintain these kinds of facilities, should there be more sort of, I don't know, pipeline inspection? And if so, like how do they do that? Is that part of the conversation now?
3: Yes, I can say that there absolutely should be more inspection and maintenance. Just think about anything that you have for 60 years, mm-hmm. right? My house is almost 100 years old. Imagine if we never checked for leaks and holes or rodents getting in, right? There, I think they'd take over. So there needs to be much more emphasis on protecting this infrastructure. We bury these things, so you don't see them. They're not top of mind every day, but it is right next to our drinking water source for the region.
18: Yeah. Okay. So, Betsy, hang on here. Let me just turn to Ben. Ben, so let's talk about the immediate ecological impacts of pumping 240 million gallons of untreated sewage into the Potomac River. I mean, how would you describe how that changed the sort of the immediate environment right around the spill area?
26: Well, you know, I wanted to just have a quick caveat that, you know, this, as you said, Magna, this is an issue that is happening all around us mm-hmm. all the time. And this is probably the largest sewer spill in history that we know, or U.S. history that we know about. But this sort of thing happens around the Chesapeake regularly. It's just not at the same volume. So it's really important that we invest in this infrastructure. And it happens on the Eastern Shore, too. Though we weren't over here directly impacted by the spill, the impacts to the, you know, upper Potomac, you know, I think still remain to be seen. The amount of nutrients and chemicals that came out into the environment maybe still have not played out. And that's to say nothing of the bacterial contamination in that part of the Potomac. And, you know, luckily, well, if there's a silver lining, it's that it happened when most of the river was iced up and people weren't interacting with the waterway.
18: I see. Okay, so can we talk about that for a second? Because we had mentioned a little earlier the sort of tough winter this year, and the spill happened in January. So did that, most of the river being iced up, did that actually sort of concentrate the area in which the pollutants were flowing? And perhaps, as you said, maybe made it or saved the Chesapeake Bay itself from more contamination that it otherwise might have had?
26: It probably saved people from coming into direct contact with that, bacterial contamination in those months, because people were staying out of the water given the time of year. But having all that sewage now is locked up in ice. So, it went from being as Betsy and Stephen Colbert called it, a poo geyser to, a massive poo cube. It didn't go anywhere. It just got locked up.
18: I appreciate the attempt to bring a little bit of lightheartedness to a serious issue, but also the visuals will not leave my mind, Ben. So thank you for that. But you know, Betsy, back in my environmental engineering days, there was a very trite little saying that we had about that dilution is the solution to pollution. Is that sort of part of the cleanup MO here, or does a lot more work have to be done to get the Potomac, at least, let alone the Chesapeake, back to where it was before January?
3: I think it's a both and.
18: Okay.
3: A river system naturally processes waste. It has all kinds of critters living in it, first of all, but you get runoff from, dog poop to deer to geese every time it rains going into the river. And a river can assimilate those and make it safe downstream. The Potomac is very, very wide, kind of shallow mostly, but it is a huge river, 14,000 square mile watershed, and covers most of the states, all except for one of the same states that the Chesapeake Bay does. And the Potomac provides nearly 40% of the fresh water that goes into the Chesapeake Bay. So we're talking about a huge river here. But there are, as Ben was talking about, some localized impacts because of the weather conditions, but also just because of river flow. There are some little tiny islands in the Potomac where people recreate a lot. There's a lot of kayaking, rowing in Georgetown, but all through the Potomac area. And Georgetown's just a few miles south or downriver from where this happened. So we're now concerned with some contamination in the sediments. And they settled there during that giant freeze phase here where the Potomac was completely iced over. But there were, for example, first responders doing exercises in the river and calling us to find out where they could do that safely because people might walk on the river and fall in. So they needed to do those exercises, and we wanted to make sure they didn't get contaminated with the waste.
18: Okay. So Ben and Betsy, thank you so much for giving us more of the background of the spill itself. Because infrastructure, of course, is one of the quote unquote human systems, as I'm calling them, that has to really work in concert with other aspects to keep, very cherished waterways like the Potomac and the Chesapeake clean, and not just for the natural world, but for, Betsy, as you said, the humans that use it as well. Now, Ben, give me a little bit of history here, because and do correct me if I'm wrong, but as far as I understand, several decades ago, the Chesapeake itself wasn't in the greatest condition. And in fact, in the long-term restoration efforts for the bay, oysters have actually played kind of an important role. Is that right?
26: Absolutely. So oysters are filter feeders, and they are kind of combing the water column for algae, which is their food source. We want generally less algae in the water column, because when algae dies, it decomposes and sucks all the oxygen out of the water, which fish and crabs need to survive. It's also filtering out sediment and other particulate matter, even though it's not consuming those. It kind of excretes those in pelletized form and drops it to the bay floor. And, you know, anecdotally, it's been said that oysters can filter 50 gallons of water per day per oyster. And we're planting millions of oysters per year in the bay. And that 50 gallons is probably a little high. That's probably, you know, in a perfect world. But the fact remains that oysters are an important tool, a very important arrow in the quiver of bay restoration efforts.
18: Okay,
26: that have been ongoing since, 1983.
18: Okay, a little bit later in the show, we're going to hear from the director of the Horn Point Laboratory and Hatchery. But you said that you're planting millions of oysters a year. So these are oysters that are being, strategically planted in different parts of the bay in order for their filtration system to help clean the waters of the Chesapeake?
26: That's right. So historically, you know, oysters were, you know, you go way back, oysters were a threat to navigation. I use threat loosely, right? So in colonial times, you could run aground on a massive oyster reef. You know, post-Civil War, there was a period of time called the Oyster Wars, where the first kind of natural resource police force called the Oyster Navy did a literal battle with kind of commercial interests harvesting the oysters in an effort to protect that resource. And oysters have always been contentious, but they've always been an important cultural and ecological keystone in the Chesapeake.
18: I understand that actually during colonial times, oysters weren't considered a luxury food at all. Is that right?
26: That's true. They were an incredibly important food source for everybody in the Chesapeake region. There are massive what we call middens or trash piles that native people left on the shorelines, and some of them are absolutely huge. So people have been eating oysters on the shores of the Chesapeake Bay since, you know, thousands and thousands of years ago, but you know, from enslaved workers going out to harvest oysters George Washington was famous for having a pickled oyster recipe, which sounds frankly kind of gross, but I feel like I'd give it a shot. To today, where it's a multi-million dollar industry supporting both a culture, as we heard about earlier in the program, and an ecological need of our local waterways.
18: Betsy, do you want to talk a little bit about the role of oysters in the Chesapeake, but also since you're with the Potomac Riverkeeper Network in the Potomac itself?
3: Yes. So most of the Potomac is above the area, or upstream of the area where there's enough salt, because it has to be in the tidal areas. But there, in those tidal areas are some of the biggest oyster farms in the region, and they supply oysters all around the country. It's just good water quality for it. And it hurts my heart to hear the struggles that the people whose livelihoods depend on this are facing, because the area where it is enough salt in the water for oysters to grow is at least 60 miles downstream of where the spill occurred. And I strongly agree with what Marilyn did in terms of, in an abundance of caution, issue an advisory until they were able to get testing done and ensure it was safe, because people get really sick from the raw sewage if they consume it. But it was determined to be safe some time ago. But in addition to the cultural and the food and the business part of oysters, as Ben was talking about, they clean the water.
18: Yeah.
3: We also use in the areas where there's the water is too fresh, not enough salt, freshwater mussels for the same purpose. And these are not the type that people eat at all. So we don't have to worry about that one complicating factor. But having something actually in the river, cleaning the river in a natural system, is pretty much the most ideal response to pollution issues like this. So it's, you know, it's not safe generally to treat the water within the flowing stream itself. You're going to mess up the ecology and chemistry of it more often than not.
18: But the filter feeders can be effective in those same locations, right?
3: They're extremely effective, and some might even call them charismatic.
18: Well, Betsy Nicholas is with us today. She's president of the Potomac Riverkeeper Network, and Ben Ford is also with us. He's with the Miles Y Riverkeeper. He's the Miles Y Riverkeeper for Shore Rivers, I should

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1: People who go to prison lose rights, though they do keep the right to file a grievance. But the system, which could correct problems, stop abuse, or help prisoners get medical care, almost never works.
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5: You're back with On Point. I'm Meghna Chakrabarty. And before we return to our conversation about oysters and the Chesapeake Bay, just want to give you a heads up that as we continue to move ever closer to the 4th of July and the 250th anniversary of the United States, we're going to be doing a show tomorrow, in fact, about patriotism as a state of mind, as a concept, as a feeling about this country. So we really want to hear from you, On Point listeners. Do you consider yourself patriotic? What does that mean to you? What does being patriotic mean to you? How do you behave in a way that shows your patriotism? What do you hear when other people are described as patriots? And has your understanding of that word changed over time? And if you're actually on the complete opposite end of the spectrum and you do not consider yourself as patriotic or don't want even to be patriotic about the United States, also want to hear from you about why that is. So grab your phone, download the On Point Vox Pop app. If you don't already have it, you know the routine. Go to wherever you get your apps. Look for On Point Vox Pop. It is really a wonderful tool to get us a very high quality message to us, to get your thoughts to us in a way that, let's be frank, makes it more likely that we're going to put it on the radio because it'll sound great. But you can still also call us. We haven't done away with the phone entirely. The number is 617-353-0683. So we're looking for your thoughts on patriotism. Okay, so back to our conversation about the oysters in the Chesapeake Bay. And today we're really talking about them as sort of a cautionary tale about how fragile ecosystems and the, you know, organisms within them really rely on human systems around them to work well and work together in order to preserve those ecosystems that we all rely on. Betsy Nicholas is with us, and Ben Ford joins us as well. And in the previous segment, you heard Ben talk about how oyster reefs in the Chesapeake, in the nation's largest estuary, were once so large and so vast, well, and so significant, that early explorers described them as hazards to navigation. That's what Ben said. But obviously, in the subsequent decades and centuries, harvesting, disease, pollution reduced the Chesapeake Bay's oyster population to a fraction of what it used to be. But they are making a comeback. Ben had talked about how there's seeding going on in the Chesapeake Bay. And at the center of that effort is a hatchery on Maryland's eastern shore. Now, this year, though, here's when another human system comes in. And this one is the politics and policy system. Because this year, that hatchery lost $400,000 in funding. It was a tiny dot in President Donald Trump's extreme budget slashing, but that $400,000 was a catastrophic blow to the hatchery's operations. Michael Soracki is the director of the Horn Point Laboratory and its hatchery.
6: Our laboratory is 50 years old, and now we have one of the largest oyster hatcheries on the East Coast and maybe in the world. And so we're really known for large-scale production of oyster larvae. It's always been oriented towards the idea of restoring oysters into Chesapeake Bay.
5: Horn Point's hatchery produces hundreds of millions of baby oysters destined for restoration reefs throughout the bay. And restoring them has become one of the Chesapeake Bay's biggest environmental success stories.

0: the goals for the Chesapeake Bay restoration, the oysters are like a shining light for progress that we've made in restoring the bay.
1: But of course, that progress depends on continuing investment. And last year, administrators at Horn Point learned that a major National Oceanic and Atmospheric Administration, or NOAA, grant supporting hatchery operations would be cut in half.
0: So the first thing we did was say, well, we'll have to cut our staff by about half. And that means our production would go way down. We couldn't promise 50% of production with half the staff. It would go way down to like 30% of production, which would really impact the goals for the state in terms of their restoration project.
1: Horn Point also supplies young oysters to Maryland's growing aquaculture industry and to watermen who seed harvest areas. The hatchery produces roughly half a billion oysters annually. Strong years, they do even more. But there was public outcry around the cuts, those funding cuts, and Maryland state lawmakers stepped in with emergency funding. And after a push from Democratic lawmakers at the federal level, NOAA ultimately restored the full grant for the final year of its funding cycle. Here's Maryland's Democratic Senator Chris Van Hollen.
2: I was pleased to join with scientists and NOAA employees outside their Maryland headquarters over a year ago to push back and protest those cuts. And we've been successful here in the Senate because the Trump administration proposed very deep cuts to NOAA, and I was able to reverse those cuts. And in fact, the bill that we ultimately provided from the Congress was $1.7 billion higher for NOAA than the bill that had been proposed by the Trump administration. And as a result of that, we were able to protect many vital programs, including those that benefit the Chesapeake Bay and the Bay's oyster population.
1: So for now, the hatchery is operating at full capacity. But its director, Michael Seracki, says that the episode exposes this larger question about how secure is that funding for future restoration efforts.
0: Oysters fill the role of filtering the water, improving the water quality, restoring the bay. They also are called ecosystem engineers. Their growth and lifestyle creates reefs, and reefs are habitats for other species. And so it really provides good living conditions for small fish and small crabs and other things that we like to have in the bay.
1: Meaning the broader health of the Chesapeake Bay. Okay, so Ben, tell me a little bit more about the hatchery and sort of the fragility now that they feel on funding to keep these restoration efforts going with the oysters.
3: Absolutely. I think it, as Michael said, it exposes something that we've always considered. One of the flaws here in oyster restoration is that you have to have both funding and political will to do it. Most people agree that we want to restore our oyster reefs. Prior to this undertaking of what is likely the largest oyster restoration in human history, which is pretty cool to say, a lot of people considered that oyster abundance in the Chesapeake was roughly 1% of the historic level. And now, in some of these restored sanctuaries, and we call them in Maryland the Big Five, there's five in Maryland, five in Virginia that are what we call large-scale oyster restoration sites. The oyster populations are now 300% to 500% higher than that historic low. Or than they were before restoration. And that sounds impressive, but if you're increasing by 500% something that was at 1%, that's only 4% to 12% of the oysters that once were there. So oysters are definitely a success story, but we can't let off the gas. This is something that we've got to keep doing if we want to, restore the bay, create all those ecosystem services and interstitial space, all the little nooks and crannies in an oyster reef that the polychaete worms and tunicates and mud crabs are, those are the things that the things we like to eat, mm-hmm. like to eat. So we want more rockfish or striped bass for folks up in Boston. We want more perch and crabs. If we want those things, we need more oysters, and we need three-dimensional oyster reefs. And funding and political will are critical components to keeping our hatcheries producing. And the oysters have to get from the hatchery to the reef location. So, you know, there are these gigantic barges that bring the what we call spat on shell. Yeah. So tiny baby oysters dotting all over an oyster shell, and they get hosed off the deck onto a restored reef site. All that takes time and all that takes money.
1: Mm. Well, Betsy, I'm going to come back to you in just a second to also talk about the funding and policy portion of this question. But the general coolness, if I can put it that way, of oysters is something that we want to celebrate a little bit more. Because we actually haven't talked about climate change all that much yet, but it turns out that scientists are also looking at oysters as a model for understanding how to build resilience in rapidly changing environments.
4: And here I have a setup of my experimental tanks. It's super intricate and complicated, so it takes a lot of note-taking and keeping track of what goes where. So I have numbers in all of the tanks and all of the cables that go to the tanks to make sure everything stays organized and I can keep track of what's what. Here is a station where I measure pH and also oxygen. So I have a pH meter and an oxygen meter that are attached to a computer.
1: So this is Harvard University postdoctoral researcher Andrea Unzeta Martinez, and she studies the microscopic organisms that live inside of oysters.
4: I think it's really important to learn about all aspects and foundational aspects of oyster life, because that will better inform us about how they may be resilient. Understanding the foundations of how oysters work and how they go about doing their life and making their shells will become more relevant as there are changes in seawater chemistry.
1: The resilience is important in the face of, like I mentioned, climate change and other disasters like the Potomac spill. Because ocean acidification means that for shell-building animals, conditions can become so acidic that the shell weakens or dissolves. But oysters actually have a really interesting strategy around this. They create a protected space between their body and the shell, a kind of internal construction site. And inside that chamber, they regulate chemistry to create conditions that are better for building shell than the ocean itself. And that's where Unzeta Martinez found something unexpected.
4: So we found that there are microbes that live in the spaces where shell formation happens, and they have the genetic tools to change the chemistry of these spaces. We can think of it the way we think about building a home, how we build a house. And oysters are really good at maintaining these conditions in their shell construction sites. But our findings suggest that microbes have the capacity to change the chemistry in this construction site as well. And even more interesting than that, we're also finding that there appears to be a dialogue between the oyster host and the microbiome. So we can think of these microbes as tiny little chemical engineers that are mediating chemical processes and changing the chemistry of their environment.
1: And she says the more scientists understand how oysters build and maintain those shells, the better they can understand how oysters and potentially other animals persist in environments that are becoming increasingly inhospitable.
4: This work is very foundational, and foundational research can have applications in all sorts of different fields. So, for instance, there's a whole field of biomaterials and understanding how materials are built in the sense of calcium carbonate, which is the material that shells are made out of. We can understand how microbes could contribute to making this as partners with animals.
1: So that's Andrea Unzeta Martinez, a fellow at Harvard's Peter Girgis lab. So Betsy, I just, you know, if you want to talk about a little bit about climate change, actually, also, and general environmental or ecosystem resilience along the Potomac, I'd love to hear about that. But also just save me a second to ask you about politics and funding as well.
4: Absolutely. Well, one thing that a lot of people might not know about the Potomac is we have dolphins. And I got to go out in a boat and see them. They come up through the Chesapeake Bay and go upstream into the Potomac and eat fish. So we have to think about, as Ben was saying, the connectivity with all of these ecosystem issues and concerns. If we don't have the little tiny microscopic critters in there and the oysters and mussels and little creatures, we're not going to get the fish, we're not going to get the dolphins or anything else, because it throws off the ecology of the entire system. And climate change impacts have just accelerated all of this change pretty dramatically, particularly in our waterways.
1: Okay. So then what's really also, I think, critical here is that in the vast scheme of federal funding, we're not talking about even state funding. We're not talking about huge amounts of money, but we're talking about smaller amounts of money. When they get those funding sources get disturbed, it can actually cause quite a large and negative impact. I mean, is that a kind of a real weakness in the long-term restoration efforts of both Potomac and the Chesapeake, Betsy?
4: Absolutely. In fact, I was pretty shocked to see the proposed cuts to EPA's budget focused on infrastructure, exactly the kind of thing that would have prevented the Potomac disaster here of sewage, was cut by 60%. So that's what they're going into, is we're having these big maintenance and infrastructure failures and less money going towards it. While at the same time, EPA nationally has recognized a $1.3 trillion deficit in terms of underspending for maintenance of key infrastructure like our sewage treatment systems across the country.
1: Well, with that, I'm afraid we're going to have to wrap up because we're just out of time. But Betsy Nicholas, president of the Potomac Riverkeeper Network, joining us today from Washington. Betsy, thank you so much for being with us.
4: It was my pleasure.
1: And Ben Ford, a Chesapeake Bay conservation advocate and Miles Y Riverkeeper for Shore Rivers. Ben's area of expertise, as you've been hearing today, is in Chesapeake oyster reefs and the Eastern Bay Oyster Project. Ben, thank you so much for joining us.
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6: From WHYY in Philadelphia, this is Fresh Air. I'm Dave Davies. As we celebrate America's 250th birthday, writer Jesse Wegman tells the story of James Wilson, a largely forgotten member of the nation's founders who had a critical role in shaping the Constitution. Wilson lived a colorful life and died as a Supreme Court justice on the run from the law and creditors. He was a firm proponent of direct rule by the people, but Wegman says he made compromises to get the Constitution approved, like allowing the election of presidents who don't win the popular vote. Wegman's new book is The Lost Founder. Later, David Biancooley reviews the new TV series Spider Noir.

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5: This is Fresh Air. I'm Dave Davies. We're speaking with journalist and senior fellow at the Brennan Center for Justice, Jesse Wegman. In his writing, he's advocated eliminating the Electoral College in presidential elections and imposing term limits on Supreme Court justices. His new book is about James Wilson, a signer of the Declaration of Independence and the Constitution, who Wegman argues was more influential in crafting the government we've had for two centuries than better-known founding fathers. He writes that Wilson, whose colorful life had a tragic end, was a tireless proponent of the principle of direct rule by the people. Wegman's book is The Lost Founder, James Wilson and the Forgotten Fight for a People's Constitution. We were talking about the Constitutional Convention. This was, you know, the summer of 1787 in Philadelphia. It's hot, it's humid. And in the middle of the proceedings, there's a break, and a five-member committee called the Committee of Detail actually drafts the text of the Constitution. And Wilson was one of those five. He was very influential here. And one of the big issues they had to confront was how much power the federal government would have as opposed to the individual states. Remember that as the country was governed then, the states had enormous power. The Congress had no power to tax. And so it, all these centrifugal forces were sort of tearing the country apart. So what perspective did Wilson bring to this question of how much power a central government should have? And how did he wield it in this debate and in the drafting?
6: Wilson very much wanted a powerful central government. With several of the other founders on this point, you know, he said, going back, I think, to 1776, he said, "We are not so many states. We are one large state. We lay aside our individuality whenever we come here." And I think that sort of sums up his philosophy. He believed that the states were, you know, pointless, imaginary beings that deserved no respect. And Wilson, in the Committee of Detail, comes up with what we call the Necessary and Proper Clause. This is a clause that ends up being one of the most consequential in the Constitution. It gives Congress massive power to legislate for the nation and over the states. And, you know, there's a huge amount of resistance to it from the opponents of the Constitution, who come to be known as the Anti-Federalists. But Wilson pushes strongly for the inclusion of this clause because he believes Congress cannot legislate, it can't do its job, the federal government can't do its job without an enormous amount of power, without enormous latitude and authority to pass laws and do the things that a federal government needs to do, such as raise an army, collect taxes, all of these things. Congress has used that clause throughout American history to justify its power to pass laws that have transformed America. So I think Wilson himself is really at the heart of giving the federal government the power that it has today.
5: Now, another big issue that they had to resolve at the Constitutional Convention was the nature of the executive branch of the government. And, you know, today we're used to the idea of a single chief executive, the president, chosen in a national election. But this was not assumed at all, right? I mean, some people thought the executive branch should be a council controlled directly by Congress. Wilson felt that it's critical that they have a strong executive and that it be vested in a single person. What were the objections and alternatives? How did that debate go?
6: Well, this is how I came to Wilson in the first place. I was writing my book on the Electoral College, and I was looking through the notes of the Constitutional Convention, James Madison's notes, to find when was the moment that the Electoral College is adopted. And here's this guy, this long-winded Scot, who keeps saying things that sound more like they come from our era than his own, and saying, you know, the president should be a single person, which was not at the time fully agreed upon, and that he should be elected directly by the people. When Wilson says this about the president being a single person, James Madison records what he calls a considerable pause in the room. You know, the other delegates are sitting there basically shifting in their seats. Nobody's very comfortable at this prospect. You know, they don't want to have another tyrant like King George. And they're also sitting right there in front of another George, George Washington, who is widely understood to be the front runner for any sort of executive office that might be created. So everyone's feeling awkward at that moment. Wilson is not at all. He says this is obvious. Of course, we need a single executive who has the power to carry out his duties. And he should be elected directly by the people, because anyone who's that powerful needs to be in direct connection to the people over whom he has that power. If he's not, there will be problems. So Wilson basically is the first person to argue for a direct popular vote for president, which is what we still talk about today. He's saying it in 1787. He does not get a lot of support for this. So they say, you know, James, go home, come up with something a little better. He comes back the next day and he proposes a system of electors who are chosen by eligible voters and who then, in turn, choose the president. That is remarkably similar to the system that we have today that we call the Electoral College. So this is yet another of the ironies of James Wilson's life, is that he ends up proposing the very system that he opposed for choosing the president.
5: But once he agreed and the convention agreed that people would choose electors who would themselves choose the president, the question was, how many electors does each state get? Which is pretty critical, right? I mean, is it going to be proportional to their population? Is it going to be equal numbers of electors for the states? How does that work out?
6: What ends up being adopted is the system that we know today, which is that each state gets a number of electors equal to its representation in Congress. So that's the number of members of the House of Representatives it has, plus its two senators. So that means smaller states get a real benefit in the Electoral College because they have proportionately more electors given their voters. Again, Wilson was not happy with this arrangement, but he accepted it as the price of business. And as the convention neared its end in September, I think everyone was so exhausted and wanting just to get this document out the door and ratified that he agreed to it.
5: But in the end, they come up with a document that will bring a far more unified country, because there's a strong central government. There is popular election of the members of the House and some participation by voters in the election of the Senate and the president. So it's a lot of what Wilson wanted. There is, of course, this glaring hypocrisy here in that, you know, it tolerates 500,000 humans being held in bondage, and women are denied the right to vote as well as other basic rights. What, if anything, did Wilson have to say about, you know, those so disenfranchised and exploited?
6: You know, at the ratifying convention in Pennsylvania, where Wilson takes a leading role in convincing the delegates to that convention to support the Constitution, you know, he says, I acknowledge this was not the best arrangement. I would have done it differently if I had had my way. But we have laid the groundwork for the eventual elimination of slavery in the states. You know, obviously, the Constitution as it was written barred any intrusion on the slave trade for 20 years after its ratification. But as we know, that fight would continue on into the middle of the 19th century and lead to the Civil War, which resulted in the deaths of more than 500,000 people. And, you know, it was only then that slavery was actually banished from the Constitution. Wilson did opposed slavery, but, you know, he was willing to live with it as the price of a constitution with the other elements that he wanted so badly.
5: Need to take another break here. Let me reintroduce you. We are speaking with Jesse Wegman. His new book is The Lost Founder, James Wilson and the Forgotten Fight for a People's Constitution. We'll talk more after this break. This is Fresh Air.

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0: president would, by definition, get two appointments to the Supreme Court per term. The justices who finish their 18-year term would be allowed to stay on as senior justices, which is the system we have now in the lower federal courts of appeals. But I think it would make a really big difference in giving people the sense that there wouldn't be this unpredictability, this sort of unfairness where one president gets four picks to the court and the next one gets zero. We want a Supreme Court that basically reflects the country as it is today, not as it was decades ago.
1: You know, you write regularly on constitutional questions. You have a Substack, right?
0: Yes.
1: Major Questions, I think is what it's called.
0: Yes.
1: Right. And you know, as we talk about this stuff, I mean, these are interesting but very tough questions and require a lot of knowledge and thought. And, you know, you want to bring experience to bear. And when I think about the fact that, you know, nobody reads a newspaper anymore and, like, internet memes capture our attention so quickly with all the algorithms of the social media, do we have a shot at actually thinking rationally about government anymore?
0: Yeah, I mean, you know, I think the founders faced this same question. There was a real concern that most people would not understand politics, were not educated enough. At that time, they were largely right. And I'm not going to stand here and say I think social media is an alloyed good. But I do think we also live in this moment of incredible explosion of good writing and thoughtful commentary on the Constitution, on democracy, on the way that we can live together as a people, an incredibly large and diverse country. When the founders built this country, they were trying to do something that had never been done before, which was to design a republic, over an expanse that was larger than any that had been tried in the past. And I think we're still in some way trying to do that. We're trying to keep a government running that is far larger and more diverse than anyone could have imagined. And I mean, I'm actually, when I read other writers and other thinkers, not just legal scholars, but regular people talking about what they want and what they imagine for the country, I'm actually quite invigorated by it. I think most people want a country in which their voice is heard, in which the majority gets its way, in which there are protections for minorities that are generally, applied by the courts, but that majority rule and political equality are the fundamental guiding lights of our system. And I think, you know, in this moment, we actually have more people more thoughtfully and more critically talking about these things than we've had in my lifetime.
1: All right. Well, a hopeful thought there. Jesse Wegman, thank you so much for speaking with us.
0: Thanks so much for having me. I appreciate it.
1: Jesse Wegman's new book is The Lost Founder, James Wilson and the Forgotten Fight for a People's Constitution. Coming up, David Biancooley reviews the new Prime Video series, Spider-Noir. This is Fresh Air.
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1: This is Fresh Air. The Spider-Man character was introduced in a Marvel Comics book in 1962. Since then, he's been the center of several live-action superhero movies over the decades, some well-received animated features, and has been reimagined in stories set in different times, even in different universes. One comic book series that began in 2008, Spider-Man Noir, imagined the hero as a gumshoe of the 1930s, but with superpowers. Now Prime Video has brought that concept to television as Spider-Noir, starring Nicolas Cage. Our TV critic David Biancooley says everything about the series is unexpectedly enjoyable.
3: In this universe, I'm pretty much tired of superhero films and TV series and random multiverses, and don't approach any new one with much enthusiasm. When I heard about Spider-Noir and that Nicolas Cage was starring, I couldn't imagine why he'd choose a superhero story for his first TV starring role. Then I watched the 8-episode first season and realized it probably represents one of the best and boldest Nicolas Cage performances of his entire risk-taking career. From the very start, Spider-Noir takes the noir part seriously. It's set in the Depression-era New York of the 1930s, and Cage plays a super-powered masked character known as the Spider. When we meet him, he's loved and lost a woman, a story he recounts in the rain over her grave. He's gone on a multi-year bender, and now has an office as a private eye. His name is Ben Reilly.
4: We were going to be married in the spring. I even bought a ring to make it official. A ring I never had the chance to give her. Ruby once told me that with great power comes great responsibility. Well, she was the greatest responsibility I ever had. And I failed her. The Spider failed her. After that, I didn't want the power or the responsibility. So I went back to being just an ordinary man. That was 5 years ago.
3: If that opening narration sounds as though Cage is channeling a bit of Bogey, well, he is. But the imaginative conceit of Spider-Noir is that the bite that gave the spider superpowers also made him more spidery than human. Ben Reilly, in order to blend in and do his job, really does have to act like a human and like a private eye. So he goes to the movies and watches the latest Humphrey Bogart and James Cagney films and imitates them a bit. But there also are scenes where Ben Reilly the gumshoe, like James Garner's Jim Rockford in The Rockford Files, hands out fake business cards and adopts different accents and dialects. Cage has enormous fun with all of this, but also establishes that his character sometimes is primarily a spider and physicalizes that in a way that's just a riot. If you saw him in Vampire's Kiss, you're familiar with his brand of unbridled acting. And he's not acting alone. Lamorne Morris, who won a well-deserved Emmy as the deputy on season 5 of FX's Fargo, plays a reporter who works with the spider and keeps his secret. It's a rich role, and Morris delivers, and so do the show's other co-stars. The always commanding Brendan Gleeson plays the ruthless power broker Silvermane, who tracks down super-powered mutants to persuade them to join his gang. As always with this genre, the villains have a lot of the fun. Gleeson, as Silvermane, veers easily between playful and menacing, as when he captures a mutant played by Andrew Lewis Caldwell and introduces himself. Caldwell, for his part, is great fun, too.
5: We assume you know who I am.
6: The man with the mane of silver. Born from nothing. Built his empire through gut and guile. Purveyor of the finest spirited potions, king of the five boroughs, Mr. Finbar Burn himself.
5: I see you like to talk. Think you could listen for a second?
6: Oh, I am like a Nebraskan cornfield. All ears.
3: Of course, every classic noir, even a spider noir, has to have a femme fatale. This one is a chanteuse and heartbreaker played by Lee Joon Lee, who played Grace in Sinners and was a star of the 2008 Lincoln Center revival of South Pacific. She gets to show off her musical talent when Cage's Ben Reilly first sees and hears her at Silvermane's nightclub.
7: Ladies and gentlemen, Cat Hardy.
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1: It's Morning Edition on IPR News. I'm Megan McKinney. Thanks for being here. There's a new report that finds that the fund that helps pay for retirement benefits will be depleted earlier than previously projected. New estimates find that the program's primary retirement fund will be unable to pay full benefits starting in the last quarter of 2032. More about that on today's Marketplace Morning Report.
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1: Some storms this morning throughout northern, north central Iowa moving east. We'll continue to see storms move throughout the state this morning as well as redevelop this afternoon. A great day to be weather aware. Make sure you know a way to get some weather alerts, whether that's through your radio or your phone or TV. Temperature wise, going to reach the 80s today. For the rest of this week, looks like our storm chances are going to back off. Looks like Wednesday today is the day for storms. So it looks like dry conditions tomorrow through Friday. We're going to see those temperatures cool off tomorrow, actually, to the mid-70s, as well as Friday. But this weekend, we could see some more storms with those temperatures warming back up to the 80s. Right now, it's 5:45. 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
0: It's Morning Edition from NPR News. I'm E. Martinez.
8: And I'm Leila Fadel. Fox Corporation is going all in on streaming. It says it will buy Roku in a deal worth more than $22 billion, according to Fox and Roku. The combined media company would be the third largest in TV viewership. Matt Bellany is covering this. He's a founding partner of the news site Puck and writes its What I'm Hearing newsletter. Good morning and welcome to the program.
9: Thank you. Good morning.
8: So what makes Roku attractive to Fox?
9: Well, it's the gatekeeper for about 100 million households. It is the first screen that people go to when they want to stream content on the internet. And that is an incredibly powerful platform, especially for a company like Fox, which is, for the most part, a linear TV company. They have Fox News, they have Fox Broadcasting with the sports rights, but now this instantly makes them a player in the streaming wars.
8: Now, there have been a lot of acquisitions and mergers in the streaming industry in the past few years. How has the consolidation affected streaming customers?
9: Well, that's a good question, because right now we're seeing this is a pretty big consolidation, but the shift has been mostly from subscription and no ads on these services to increasingly we're seeing ad-driven options. People have shown that they don't mind taking advertising as long as the price for their streaming service will come down. And that's where all of these services are going. And frankly, this is why Fox was so interested in Roku, because Roku is an incredibly powerful advertising platform. And that's where the growth is for these streaming services and, frankly, what customers want.
8: Do you expect to see things get more expensive?
9: I honestly think that it will become a kind of K-shaped economy in streaming, where people will pay a lot more for the privilege of not seeing ads on services like Amazon Prime Video and Netflix and Disney. And then they will have these ad-driven products, which will likely get cheaper because the ad load on those services will get greater. So the monetization will be there, and people will have the option to get their content for less money if they're willing to take more ads.
8: Roku has a streaming service, but it also has smart TVs and devices that play other streaming services. Will this deal affect other big streamers?
9: They're saying no. They're saying that this is the benefit of this is that Roku will remain the Switzerland of streaming, where it will host other services. You can get them through Roku, and the promotion platform of the Roku interface will be available to others as well. We'll see how Fox manages that, because obviously there's a benefit in owning, and you can promote all the Fox content and NFL and World Cup right now, mm-hmm. while also having it available to others. But, you know, primarily putting it in front of, you know, for your customers.
8: Really quickly, I mean, the Murdoch family owns Fox, so I want to talk about actual content here. Are they likely to push more conservative mm-hmm. content toward Roku's customers?
9: That is a fascinating question. We will see, because obviously this gives Fox a huge promotional platform, which they could use to put their, you know, their conservative Fox News in front of a lot more people. And I think we'll see some of that. But the Murdoch family has been pretty disciplined in the past about separating their conservative news outlets from the more entertainment general oriented stuff.
8: Okay, Matt Bellany of Puck, thank you for your time.
9: Thank you.
8: This is NPR News. It's Morning Edition from NPR News. I'm Leila Fadel.
1: And I'm Megan McKinney. I'm in Des Moines. Thanks for tuning in to IPR News for Morning Edition. I hope you're having a great morning. Coming up in this next hour of Morning Edition, Vice President J.D. Vance will head to Switzerland to sign the preliminary deal between the U.S. and Iran, but the key details still remain unclear. What we do know, though, that's in this next hour in 20 minutes. It's Wednesday. It's June 17th. Want to take a quick moment and say thank you, Iowa. I've been the Morning Edition host for 2 years now. 2 years ago, it was my first time hosting this shift. I love it. I love Iowa. I love everyone who says hi to me when you meet me in public, all the nice emails, and especially the ones that tell me how to pronounce these Iowa towns. It's 550. It's IPR. Thanks for being here.
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14: From Marketplace in Washington, I'm Kimberly Adams. There could be a glut of oil on the market next year. That's according to a report out this morning from the International Energy Agency. The IEA says if the Middle East peace deal holds and the Strait of Hormuz reopens, oil will start flowing again gradually, then really pick up. Marketplace's Nancy Marshall-Genzer has the details.
15: Here's a new twist on the old supply and demand story. The IEA says next year, demand for oil won't be able to keep up with supply. This is the IEA's first monthly report on the 2027 oil market, and it looks good for consumers because when supply outstrips demand, prices fall. The report predicts a, quote, significant overhang emerging next year, with oil supplies surging by around 8 million barrels per day, while global demand grows by just 2 million barrels a day. This won't happen all at once. The IEA says it'll take a while to clear mines out of the strait. Supply chains will take time to get back to normal, and global oil reserves could still reach historic lows before the market shifts into surplus mode. The report says that'll happen toward the end of this year. I'm Nancy Marshall-Genzer for Marketplace.
14: Let's do the numbers. Since we are just talking oil, hope for that Iran deal is keeping Brent crude below $80 a barrel for now. It's currently trading at $78.86. And ahead of Fed Chair Kevin Warsh's first press conference in his new role later today, Dow, S&P, and NASDAQ futures are up in the 0 to 5/10% range, with the Dow future up 2 points. The 10-year Treasury yield is mostly flat at 4.43%.
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14: A recent report from the Social Security Board of Trustees finds that the fund that helps pay for retirement benefits will run out of money earlier than previously projected, meaning it would be unable to pay out full benefits starting in the last quarter of 2032. For more on what all this means, we're joined by Catherine Ann Edwards. She's a labor economist and host of the Optimist Economy podcast. Catherine, welcome.
16: Thank you so much for having me.
14: So when we hear that Social Security will be depleted in late 2032, what does that mean will actually happen to folks' benefits?
16: Well, probably nothing in 2032, because Social Security's program, as you know it, actually has two separate trust funds, one for the old age and survivor benefits, one for disability benefits. The disability trust fund, they will dip into it to get two more years. So it'll actually not really be on the cliff until 2034.
14: What are some of the reasons behind this worsening picture for Social Security?
16: Social Security has had the same problem for roughly 35 years, which is congressional neglect and inaction. The way that the program is designed, I mean, of course, this has never happened before, but in theory, should the trust fund truly be depleted, the program's benefits for all current and future beneficiaries would be cut by a flat amount. It's estimated to be 17% in 2034. That is not only avoidable if they act at the last minute, but the size of the cut would be smaller if they had acted sooner.
14: Last summer, the Republicans passed that big tax and spending bill into law, and that lowered the taxes that beneficiaries have to pay on their Social Security income. How is that playing into this dynamic?
16: The Office of the Actuary of the Trustees Report released estimates after the bill was passed last summer to say that it did accelerate the depletion of the trust fund. I think what is probably more telling, not just of the One Big Beautiful Bill Act's tax cut, is that the immigration policy is going to have the biggest hit on Social Security.
14: Say more about that.
16: You know, Social Security is really a wage and worker program. And we think of it being a reflection of our demographics, but it's really much more of a reflection of our economics. How many people are working and how are they earning? The two biggest hits to the program historically have been, you know, falling or stagnant wages for the bottom half of workers, and then the Great Recession, lots of people unemployed for a long time. But going forward, we really do have a population issue because we have lower fertility. But in the past, we've always made up for that lower fertility by having high immigration. What can truly damaged Social Security in a way that will be very hard to make up for is making the country a net loser of immigrants, which is what we have been for the past year and a half.
17: Like you mentioned, Congress has known this cliff has been coming for ages now, but it feels like the people who are beginning to be elected to Congress could easily see this cliff come on their watch. We're in an election year. Is this coming up at all?
16: If you are voting for a senator right now, you are voting for the senator that will be in office when the first move has to happen, which is when the old age trust fund is depleted in 2032. They either have to fix the program or they have to dip into the disability funds. They have to do some kind of congressional action, even if that action is buying two more years of time. That is who is running for office for Senate right now. But I think it's starting to come home that this next presidential election in particular, we are electing the Social Security president.
17: What are some solutions that could actually fix this imbalance?
16: You know, Social Security has this reputation of being the third rail of politics. I think that that's actually been a political fiction that has very much suited its detractors because there's actually very little disagreement among Americans. They know exactly what they want. Preserve this program. Don't cut benefits. Pay for it however you need to. But this is my program. And that's, I mean, 80% of Republicans would agree with that statement. So I think it's truly an area in which this partisan political divide, it just doesn't exist for most people because everyone knows someone who's benefited from Social Security, and everyone knows that they are going to need Social Security to some extent when they retire. It's still more than half of income for more than half of retirees.
17: Catherine Ann Edwards is a labor economist and host of the Optimist Economy podcast. Catherine, thank you.
16: Thank you for having me.
17: In Washington, I'm Kimberly Adams with the Marketplace Morning Report. 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
8: Good morning. What role does Congress have in approving President Trump's tentative agreement with Iran? We speak with Democratic Senator Tim Kaine of Virginia on this hour of Morning Edition from NPR News. Trump's new Federal Reserve chair oversees his first meeting on interest rates today. I'm Leila Fadel.
0: And I'm Amy Martinez. Kevin Warsh wants Fed officials to say less in public about where they think rates are headed. Also, how public support for Luigi Mangione is complicating jury selection in his murder trial. In a chat with two-time Oscar-winning director Alejandro González Iñárritu about his first film, Amores Perros. It's Wednesday, June 17th. Rapper Kendrick Lamar is 39 years old today. News is next.
19: Live from NPR News in Washington, I'm Korva Coleman. The three-day G7 summit is coming to an end in the French Alps. President Trump is planning to hold a news conference. NPR's Franco Ordonez reports he's expected to field questions about his agreement to end the war in Iran.
20: Reactions to the deal have been mixed, as President Trump has yet to release specific details. Catherine Thompson worked on Middle East policy in Trump's Defense Department and is now at the Cato Institute, a libertarian think tank. She says getting to a place where the fighting stops is significant, but that the really hard part is what comes next.
21: The next 60 days is really where, like, the money of this deal is either made or not made, right?
20: And that's because the thorniest issues are still on the table. What happens to the nuclear material that Iran still has? And what is the U.S. prepared to do regarding sanctions relief? Franco Ordonez, NPR News,
4: Evian, France.
19: There were primaries and runoff elections yesterday in Georgia. Healthcare executive Rick Jackson has defeated Lieutenant Governor Burt Jones for the Republican gubernatorial nomination. From member station WABE in Atlanta, Marlon Hyde reports.
5: A crowd of over 100 supporters cheered as billionaire Rick Jackson began his acceptance speech.
22: Georgia cannot afford to get this wrong. We face Keisha Lance Bottoms, the former mayor of Atlanta. She would be an absolute disaster for Georgia.
5: In a statement, Democratic nominee Bottoms says Rick Jackson is focused on enriching himself, and Georgians deserve a governor who will fight for them when President Donald Trump's reckless policies hurt the state. For NPR News, I'm Marlon Hyde in Atlanta.
19: In Oklahoma's gubernatorial contest, Democratic State Representative Cindy Munson won her primary. There will be a runoff for the Republicans between former state lawmaker Mike Mazey and Oklahoma Attorney General Gentner Drummond. The World Health Organization says there are nearly 840 confirmed cases of Ebola in Democratic Republic of the Congo and nearly 200 confirmed deaths. Emmett Livingstone reports this gold mining town in DRC has seen many cases.
23: I'm in a gold mine in Mongwalu. It's in a valley surrounded by steep green hills. You can hear the sound of a generator, and that's pushing sand down a sluice. Workers then look through that sluice to try and find bits of gold. There, I'd say, maybe 20, 30 pits here. Dozens and dozens and dozens of people are working, despite the Ebola outbreak that is raging in this small town. The workers that we've talked to are from everywhere across eastern Congo. People travel far and wide in search of economic opportunity. It gives you a hint as to how the disease spread from Mongwalu over such a large region. These people are highly mobile and will go wherever they can in order to make a living.
19: Emmett Livingstone reporting from the DRC. 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
1: It's 6:04. I'm Megan McKenney with IPR News. Woodbury County is looking to impose a moratorium on data centers in unincorporated areas until officials can draft regulations. The issue emerged after the town of Salix voluntarily annexed 900 acres of farmland in April. MidAmerican Energy confirmed the site is being considered for a data center. Neighbors of the project told the Woodbury County supervisors during a meeting yesterday they weren't notified of the annexation. Janet Yannick urged the board to pass a moratorium, even though they don't have jurisdiction over the potential project.
25: To ensure that another project doesn't appear before the supervisors have enacted strong regulations to protect our county and our environment. No data center is worth the life and health of one person.
1: Supervisors plan to put the moratorium on next week's agenda and ask the county attorney to look into whether Salix leaders correctly followed state law. President Donald Trump has said he may not review the U.S. free trade agreement with Mexico and Canada over trade deficit concerns. Iowa Congresswoman Ashley Hansen says she supports the renewal of the deal. The Republican from Marion says there does need to be some adjust to keep the trade balanced.
26: Some of the areas where I know we need some work and some updates are potentially around dairy, poultry, with what we've seen with avian influenza, obviously, and maybe some policy change there. And then we saw that controversy over GM corn with Mexico. So I just want to make sure all of that's buttoned up. And then I look forward to making sure we're getting this deal renewed and continued so we have that market access.
1: Hansen made her comments during her weekly conference call with reporters. She is running for the open U.S. Senate seat against Democrat Josh Turek. An eastern Iowa plant that has supplied plastic parts to Whirlpool's facility in Amana will shut down later this summer. Plastic Products has notified state officials its facility in West Branch is closing, affecting 77 employees. KCRG-TV obtained a letter to those employees that says the closure is mainly due to reduced production at Whirlpool's Iowa facility. Whirlpool has laid off hundreds of workers at its Amana plant over the past year. Earlier this month, it announced its second shift production would end, affecting 288 workers. The plastic products plant in West Branch is scheduled to close August 14th. Some severe storms and thunderstorms moving throughout central Iowa into the eastern part of the state this morning. We'll continue to see storm chances throughout today with highs in the 80s. It's 6:07 and you're listening to IPR News.
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0: It's Morning Edition from NPR News. Amy Martinez in Culver City, California.
8: And I'm Leila Fadil in Washington, D.C. Good morning. Vice President J.D. Vance is headed to Switzerland this Friday to sign a tentative deal to end the war with Iran.
0: But the details are still unknown, even to Israel, America's partner in this war. So while the two went into this war together, how to end it is driving a wedge between them.
8: Joining us to discuss this and more is NPR international correspondent Aya Betraoui, who is in Cairo. Good morning.
6: Good morning, Leila.
8: So this agreement is being signed on Friday. And I feel like I've been asking this since we first reported on it at the beginning of the week. Is there any more clarity on what is actually being agreed to here?
6: Well, Iran is giving some indications of what this really centers on. And it's three main points. They say the first is ending the war. The second is that Iran would open the Strait of Hormuz again for commercial shipping. And the third is that the U.S. would end its blockade of Iranian ports. And Iran says that already this week, ships have been reaching Iranian ports ever since this deal was announced. Now, Iran also says that this is a 1.5-page memorandum of understanding, and that after it is signed on Friday, the two sides will sit down for talks on Iran's nuclear program and U.S. sanctions. And for those talks, Vance will be sitting across from Iran's chief negotiator, who is Mohammad Bagher Ghalibaf. He's a senior politician and a former commander in the Revolutionary Guard.
8: Okay, beyond Iran opening the Strait of Hormuz, which, by the way, was fully open before this war to oil tankers and ships, what do you know about what each side gets here?
6: So Vance has been on a media blitz pitching this as a good deal. He says Iran will dilute its highly enriched uranium and never be able to build a nuclear weapon. And Trump continues to say that once the Strait of Hormuz is open, gas prices in the U.S. will plummet. But Iran says it is getting money, a lot, under this deal. Iranian media say $12 billion in frozen assets will be released in the initial phase of the coming 60-day period, and that billions more will come as nuclear talks progress. But Vance says Iranians won't see any money until they've changed their behavior. But he hasn't denied that Iranian funds will be unlocked in this deal.
8: You know, Israel and the United States started this war together. Israel's ambassador to the U.S. told NPR on the show yesterday that Israel doesn't even know what's in this agreement. So how is that going to affect talks?
6: It's important to remember, Leila, that Trump and every country in this region, from Egypt to Pakistan to the Gulf Arab states to Turkey, they all want this war to end except for Israel. This is hurting their economies. But Iran insists that any ceasefire agreement has to include Israel's war in Lebanon against the Iran-backed Hezbollah. And last night, Iran's Revolutionary Guard issued a warning saying that if Israel does not stop those attacks in Lebanon, it should expect a harsh response from Iran. And Iran also says that the first clause of that deal being signed on Friday says that attacks on Lebanon will be halted, but that hasn't happened yet. And look, this is a major wedge issue now between Israel and the U.S. Trump has admitted to cursing at Prime Minister Benjamin Netanyahu in calls, and you can hear his frustration yesterday in comments he made at the G7 summit in France.
7: I'll tell you what, Israel's fighting Hezbollah too long, and too many people are being killed. And you don't have to knock down an apartment house every time you're looking for somebody. Because there are a lot of people in those apartment houses, and they're not all Hezbollah, that I can tell you.
6: But these wars are popular in Israel, Leila, and Netanyahu faces elections this year, and it's important that he demonstrates Israel's policies are not being dictated by the White House. And he says Israel will remain in Lebanon for as long as necessary, but Iran says it views any continued occupation of Lebanon as a violation of this initial agreement.
8: That's NPR international correspondent Aya Betraoui in Cairo. Thank you, Aya.
6: Thanks, Leila.
8: President Trump has said he expects the Iran war will be moving into the rear view mirror. But

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1: It's Morning Edition on IPR News. I'm Megan McKinney. Thanks for being here. Coming up here in about 7 minutes, learning about a new StoryCorps project. It's to celebrate America's 250th birthday. It's called Connect 250. We're going to hear about it, what type of conversation StoryCorps wants to get. That's in about 7 minutes. 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
1: A stormy morning for some parts of the state. Right now we have some storms between the Des Moines and Iowa City and Cedar Rapids area moving east this morning. More storms to follow after and possibly redevelop later this afternoon. Highs today in the state reaching the 80s with overnight lows tonight in the 50s. It's Wednesday, June 17th. I want to take a moment to say thank you, Iowa. I've been hosting Morning Edition for exactly 2 years now. I got behind the mic 2 years ago, and I got to say I love it. I love this state. I love everything I've learned. Thank you for listening, for saying hi to me when you run into me at the store, all the nice emails, and especially the pronunciation guides on how to say some Iowa towns. It's 6:45. It's IPR.
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9: 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I'm Leila Fadel.
10: And I'm A. Martinez. The director of the FBI is describing a plot to attack Sunday's UFC event at the White House. Kash Patel first said on social media Tuesday that agents had foiled the plan and arrested multiple people. One suspect allegedly said the group intended to detonate drones over the crowd and then shoot people as they fled. A Secret Service official said that it was a serious threat and other suspects were still at large. Then Vice President J.D. Vance downplayed the threat on Fox News.
11: I found out about this like the president for the first time this morning. And it turns out the plot was like not that advanced. They weren't in town. They had not really done that much planning.
10: Joining us to discuss this is former Homeland Security official Juliette Kayyem, who writes the Substack newsletter Early Warning. So, Juliette, when you think about what the FBI alleges and then how Vice President Vance talked about it, I mean, how would you assess the threat?
12: Well, what we know is that at least five men have been arrested, and this was from California, Missouri, Nebraska, Ohio, and they appear to have been on a Signal chat discussing these sort of grandiose plans for a massive terror attack. They did not appear to have the capacity, did not appear to be imminent. And one of the mothers, this was not something the FBI found out. One of the mothers had come forward and said her son was acting in a weird way and was threatening to do something and had sort of hooked up with some other guys on Signal to plan something nefarious. So there was thoughts of it. There was discussion of it amongst this group, but there was absolutely no imminency. And we know that because, for example, the president and the vice president were not told about it. And generally, if there is a real terrorist threat or terrorist attack attempt against where they are, they would have been notified and there would have been changes to the security protocol for the UFC event.
10: So what do you think accounts for the disconnect seemingly between what the Secret Service is saying and what their bosses are saying?
12: I know. We're both laughing because it's like the first time you might just blame it on the fact that Kash Patel, you know, really didn't have any experience to be the director of the FBI. But we're a year and a half into this administration. This is probably the sixth or seventh time that Kash Patel aggressively, sometimes erroneously and often prematurely, as he did in this case, tweets out an ongoing investigation. At best, these are just silly, and he looks sort of immature and unable to control his emotions. But at worst, and we see that in this case, the information can disrupt an ongoing investigation. Look, the Secret Service has two roles. One is the one that we tend to know, which is they protect our VIPs, protect the constitutional order and the president and the vice president. A second role they have is investigations of these threats. And it does appear that there was an ongoing investigation because there were other people on the Signal chat. We'd want to identify who they are and determine that they weren't a threat to the president or anyone else. I don't understand why it's still happening, except his desire to sort of promote what the FBI is doing. And I'll be honest with you, I've never seen the Secret Service essentially in their press conference say the FBI was wrong to do this. They said it in code, but anyone listening understood that they were not happy.
10: Wow. Juliet Kayyem leads the Homeland Security Project at Harvard University. Juliet, as always, thank you very much.
12: Thank you so much.

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1: On a Wednesday morning, it's Morning Edition. Here on IPR News, I'm Megan McKinney. Thanks for joining me. StoryCorps is starting a new project for America's 250th birthday. It involves talking to strangers about what it means to be an American. We're going to hear about the project in about 7 minutes. Stay tuned.
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4: 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I'm Ben Kiefer. 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
1: Stormy and cloudy morning. We have some rain mostly in the state right now, but we will see a potential for more thunderstorms, especially severe thunderstorms, redevelop throughout today as well as this afternoon. So make sure you're weather aware today. Highs today reaching the 80s. We'll have overnight lows in the 50s. For the rest of your week, looks like dry conditions with temperatures in the 70s and 80s. This weekend could see some rain. Highs in the 80s. Right now it's 8:45 in Sioux City. It's 64 degrees. Here in Des Moines, 62. Cedar Rapids, it's 55. And in Burlington, it's 61. It's Morning Edition from IPR News.
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6: It's Morning Edition from NPR News. I'm Leila Fadel.
7: And I'm A. Martinez. The director of the FBI is describing a plot to attack Sunday's UFC event at the White House. Kash Patel first said on social media Tuesday that agents had foiled the plan and arrested multiple people. One suspect allegedly said the group intended to detonate drones over the crowd and then shoot people as they fled. A Secret Service official said that it was a serious threat and other suspects were still at large. Then Vice President J.D. Vance downplayed the threat on Fox News.
8: I found out about this like the president for the first time this morning. And it turns out the plot was like not that advanced. They weren't in town. They had not really done that much planning.
7: Joining us to discuss this is former Homeland Security official Juliet Kayyem, who writes the Substack newsletter Early Warning. So, Juliet, when you think about what the FBI alleges and then how Vice President Vance talked about it, I mean, how would you assess the threat?
9: Well, what we know is that at least five men have been arrested, and this was from California, Missouri, Nebraska, Ohio, and they appear to have been on a Signal chat discussing these sort of grandiose plans for a massive terror attack. They did not appear to have the capacity, did not appear to be imminent. And one of the mothers, this was not something the FBI found out. One of the mothers had come forward and said her son was acting in a weird way and was threatening to do something and had sort of hooked up with some other guys on Signal to plan something nefarious. So there was thoughts of it. There was discussion of it amongst this group, but there was absolutely no imminency. And we know that because, for example, the president and the vice president were not told about it. And generally, if there is a real terrorist threat or terrorist attack attempt against where they are, they would have been notified and there would have been changes to the security protocol for the UFC event.
7: So what do you think accounts for the disconnect seemingly between what the Secret Service is saying and what their bosses are saying?
9: I know. We're both laughing because it's like the first time you might just blame it on the fact that Kash Patel, you know, really didn't have any experience to be the director of the FBI. But we're a year and a half into this administration. This is probably the sixth or seventh time that Kash Patel aggressively, sometimes erroneously and often prematurely, as he did in this case, tweets out an ongoing investigation. At best, these are just silly, and he looks sort of immature and unable to control his emotions. But at worst, and we see that in this case, the information can disrupt an ongoing investigation. Look, the Secret Service has two roles. One is the one that we tend to know, which is they protect our VIPs, protect the constitutional order and the president and the vice president. A second role they have is investigations of these threats. And it does appear that there was an ongoing investigation because there were other people on the Signal chat. We want to identify who they are and determine that they weren't a threat to the president or anyone else. I don't understand why it's still happening, except his desire to sort of promote what the FBI is doing. And I'll be honest with you, I've never seen the Secret Service essentially in their press conference say the FBI was wrong to do this. They said it in code, but anyone listening understood that they were not happy.
7: Wow. Julia Kayyem leads the Homeland Security Project at Harvard University. Julia, as always, thank you very much.
9: Thank you so much.

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0: establishment, the mainstream media, and the global elites, oh, they're going to be working overtime to get him reelected.
1: Now, on social media last night, Ossoff, who is Jewish, called Collins, quote, a notorious bigot, anti-Semite, and extremist.
2: Rubali reporting. Whether you rent, own, or are looking to purchase, it's getting harder to afford a home in most U.S. cities. That's according to a new report from Harvard University. NPR's Marissa J. Lang reports home sales are down, vacancies are up, and city and state governments are innovating to prevent homelessness.
3: There are a lot of reasons homes aren't selling like they used to, according to a new report from the Harvard University Joint Center for Housing Studies. But the main one is cost. Researchers found that over the past year, the job market has slowed, debt has grown, and the cost of housing has become a bigger financial burden on most families. Even though more housing is going up, it's too expensive for many of the people who need it, the report says. Some state and local governments are trying to free up housing for more people by loosening restrictions that prevent homes from being built in commercial districts or as add-ons to existing homes. But researchers say there's only so much states can do without more help from the federal government. Marissa J. Lang, NPR News.
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5: It's 10:04. I'm Tony Sarabia with IPR News. State officials are investigating what caused a disruption in 9/11 service late Monday afternoon. 911 outages were reported in Iowa, Texas, Arizona, and Washington State. An Iowa Homeland Security and Emergency Management spokesperson says the agency was notified that the problem started around 4:15 Monday afternoon and service was restored shortly before 6. The agency has not determined the full scope of the outage. Initial findings indicate the issue centered around improper routing of calls from cell phones. Opposition to data centers continues to grow in Iowa. The issue is heating up in a small community just south of Sioux City. As IPR's Sheila Brummer reports, neighbors want county officials to act so that other proposals for projects don't pop up.
6: People who live near the site of a potential data center near Salix told the Woodbury County supervisors they weren't notified when the town approved voluntary annexation of 900 acres in April. Last week, MidAmerican Energy confirmed the farmland is being evaluated for a potential data center site. Here's Supervisor Mark Nelson.
7: The county was blindsided as well, and so we're trying to create a process where people can help us dictate what happens to the rest of the county going forward.
6: The Woodbury County supervisors say they support a one-year moratorium on data centers to gather public input on an ordinance to regulate them. It will be on their agenda next week. Meanwhile, Salix would still need to rezone the property for the project to move forward. I'm Sheila Brummer, IPR News.
5: Students at Iowa's public universities could soon earn a degree with fewer credit hours. The new Bachelor of Applied Professional Studies degree will take just 3 years and 90 credits to complete. The universities currently offer accredited tracks, allowing ambitious students to complete 120 credit hours in a three-year timeline. But the new program actually reduces the number of credits needed to graduate. The move comes after a 2025 law ordered universities to get graduates into the state's workforce more quickly. Well, we're still seeing a bit of rain around the state. That should be clearing out. Light rain in Grinnell, 54 degrees, and some drizzle in Iowa Falls. It's IPR News. Get news anytime at IPR.org.
8: It's Talk of Iowa from IPR News. I'm Charity Nebbe. Today, we are hitting the road. A summer road trip is a ticket to adventure. So get ready for family vacations, epic journeys, memorable disasters, and plenty of gas station treats. We are starting today's show with one of Iowa's most over-the-top road trips. At 339 miles, Relay Iowa bills itself as the world's longest relay run. A team of runners and some designated drivers pile into a large van. They spend 3 days and two nights taking turns running across Iowa from Sioux City to Dubuque. IPR talk show producer Danny Gear has run Relay Iowa for the past 3 years, and this year she took us along. She's a member of Team High Fructose Corn Sweat. Here she is talking with her teammate Molly of Cedar Rapids.
9: Good luck. Oh. Have fun. Go kill it.
10: I don't think I've ever seen these small towns in Iowa. and it's really beautiful. I've been in the state for 10 years. My mom's from here. I've spent my life going to Iowa, but I don't think I had ever seen the entire state, and it made me really proud to live here. The state is beautiful.
11: What's your pitch for somebody who maybe could be convinced to do Relay Iowa?
10: What I truly believe is that anyone could do this. If you do the training, you could do this. People get in their heads about running and you feel like, well, I can't run, I'm not fast. You don't need to be fast. Anyone could be a runner, anyone could do this. It's the question of who wants to. And when you see someone, there's just something in their eyes when you realize, like, oh, you need to do something hard. You're trying to prove something to yourself or other things. I think Relay Iowa is a great way to show yourself that you can dedicate yourself to some training. You have commitment, you have follow through. You're going to make a lot of friends. It's really fun. If you're looking for something a little bit more in your life, this is a great way to do that. I'm not going to say it's not a cult, but like, it's a pretty safe cult, all things considered. It does end after a weekend. You raise a lot of money for children and groups across Iowa. You're going to go, we take a little detour and you go run the bases at the Field of Dreams. It's really cute.
11: What, like a favorite memory? Oh my
10: God. So there's a portion of the trail that we call the pit. It's this very steep decline that goes in automatically into this very steep climb of a hill that it feels like it goes on forever. And we hit it around like 2 a.m. normally. So there's nothing else out there besides you and the stars. And I remember being at the bottom of the pit and realizing like, oh no, I'm going to have to climb all the way up it. And I was a pretty new runner. I had never really run distances or anything that much before. I was pretty nervous about the whole thing. I remember getting to the top of it and just feeling like, I can do this. I can do this hard thing for forever. And I can just do it 2 miles at a time for the rest of my life.
11: Do you remember a low point from a Relay Iowa?
10: I mean, the beginning of the pit was a low point. So right there was actually high and low all wrapped in one. Other low points, like, one of the weird things about Relay Iowa is that it's not the running that's the hard part. It's the sleep deprivation. So I feel like a lot of people, it's the morning of the second day when you realize, like, you'd spent the first day, you're kind of on a normal sleep schedule. And then you realize as the second day goes on, you're like, oh, this is how things are now.
11: In the middle of the night shifts, we call those the disco shifts. Please describe this for people who haven't experienced running in the middle of the night. Sleep deprived.
10: Yeah. So how this works is we are normally doing 4 hour shifts. So you're running for 4 hours and there's two shifts. You'll have like one from 10 to 2 a.m. and another from 2 a.m. to 6 a.m. And I would never, ever recommend to anyone that, yeah, you know what's a great idea? Go run on the side of a very ill-used highway in Iowa in the middle of the night. Like that sounds like it is a bad idea at any other point besides Relay Iowa.
3: The thing that's hard about the nighttime running is you just see a light in the distance and you're like, is that my teammate or is that a whole other person? It's 7 a.m. Saturday morning. We are relieving the disco crew that did 2 a.m. to 7 a.m. Gabs, you've been running since 2 a.m., how do you feel?
12: Great.
3: That says it all.
10: Before great was fantastic.
3: Last run of the shift, Douglas. How are you feeling?
13: So excited. So ready. I love the smell of Iowa in the morning.
3: It's 3:40 a.m. Sunday morning. We are in between Independence and Manchester, and we're gonna make it to Dubuque today. Whee! All right, Douglas, hit me with your mileage for the weekend.
13: 46 and a half.
14: I'm at just over 30 miles.
3: And how much sleep do you think you've gotten this weekend?
14: Somewhere between 3 and 4 hours.
3: We're a mile and a half from the finish. It's been a long journey. There are multiple blisters on my feet. And the last leg, everyone does it together.
10: We are about to cross the finish line after 339 miles, technically more.
12: It's amazing. I'm so happy to have done this road trip with you.
15: I'm
12: what
15: so happy to.
12: Across the state.
15: Let's do it again next year.
12: Let's do it again next year. Let's do it.
15: Woo! Woo!
16: What makes it special is that you have to rely on other people. I can run a marathon by myself, but you have to have a lot of other people around you to do relay. You need your drivers, you need your teammates. You can't do this on your own. And that's really special.
8: 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IPR talk show producer Danny Gear is actually already talking about next year. This hour, we are talking about road trips. Later in the hour, we'll talk about one of Iowa's other extreme road trips, Ragbri. But now we're going to shift gears and talk about the kinds of road trips most of us take in an overstuffed car, often with kids in the back. And we do want to hear your road trip stories as well. 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With me now is Jennifer Wilson, an author, travel writer, and the Peggy Fisher and Larry Stelter Chair of Magazine and Brand Media at Drake University. 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
17: Hey, hi. It's good to be back with you. Thanks for having me on again.
8: Well, it's wonderful to talk to you. And now you are a big believer in the road trip.

0: flying.
1: Well, so, okay, so reliability is key. Do you feel like there needs to be a little bit of suffering involved to really make it magical?
0: It's so funny you say that, because when I was listening to the beginning of the show, I was thinking, I think I would love to do that. And I don't even, like, I hurry. That's the most I get to running. But I do think a degree of suffering for your trip is necessary, to call it travel rather than vacation. But yeah, there is. And those are the stories that we talk about. Like, we never talk about that trip that we went on and everything went great. Like, that's for Instagram content. The rest of the folklore of travel comes from when things go wrong or when they're a little bit difficult.
1: Well, and let's talk about the backseat, because a lot of those road trips that you have taken in your life, of course, had a couple of kids in the backseat and a couple of dogs too. How does your family roll?
0: Yeah, they've been talking to me about that, I guess, outside of therapy, you know, of saying like how this, so for many years we drove a Prius, and it was just the least expensive car for us to drive. And we drove them everywhere on their family vacations in the backseat of that Prius, even when they became teenagers. And we had to take the dogs because we didn't want to do a dog sitter, that sort of thing. So we would stuff a family of four, two dogs, and all of our luggage, which increases over teenager time. So you have to count that, you know, baggage as well, over the years. And yeah, they'll never let us forget that, I'm sure.
1: Were you also camping?
0: No.
1: Okay, so I can do you one better.
0: Here we go.
1: I know, we did a lot of camping, car camping as well. But, you know, I think about those moments in the back seat, not just from the perspective of a parent in the front seat, but also I think back to my childhood and the road trips my family did. You know, yeah, we fought a lot, but also there are those moments of closeness with your siblings that kind of happen in a unique way in a road trip scenario, too.
0: Yeah, I think so. And even if it's just to unite against their parents,
1: yeah.
0: You know, I remember, well, we all remember because we're probably not over it, the time that we drove the Prius from Des Moines to the Grand Canyon and through Kansas, not a great drive. And it was when we got there, the kids were furious. Like, we stopped one time, I think.
1: Oh.
0: Like, to sleep. But when we got there, both kids just their mouths just a straight, tight line. They walked to the edge of the canyon, looked in. My daughter looked at us and said, "We're not going in there," and got back in the car. So we hung out for a day or two, and we just went home with our heads hanging. Thank God for the Harry Potter audiobook series.
1: Right. I mean, content is key on road trips. Obviously, a lot of people, we used to listen to the radio way back in the day, but a lot of people like to curate their music. Audiobooks with kids, that saved our lives as a family.
0: Yeah. I mean, I have a whole framework that I use for road trips that kind of, I have a ritual, I guess.
1: Okay, well, we don't have time to hear the whole ritual right now, but stay with us. We will get your tips in a few minutes, and we want to hear your road trip stories as well. You can give us a call at 866-780-9100. 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With me today is Jennifer Wilson. She's the Peggy Fisher and Larry Stelter Chair of Magazine and Brand Media at Drake University. More in a moment. This is Talk of Iowa.

Talk of Iowa on IPR News. I'm Tony Sarabia, an avid road tripper from when I was knee-high to a bug up until today. Love a good road trip, even when things go wrong, and things have gone wrong over the years. Coming up at 11 o'clock, it's Fresh Air, and today, an inside look at Donald Trump's campaign to acquire Greenland. While that effort has faded from the headlines, New Yorker staff writer Ben Taub says there are ongoing influence operations at Trump's direction to keep the possibility alive. In his new article, Taub reveals some key players in the effort.

0: and its impact on European allies. And it's Wednesday. That means Politics Day, River to River with Ben Kiefer at noon. Stay with us. It's 1020. It's IPR News.
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6: It's Talk of Iowa from IPR News. I'm Charity Nebbe. This hour, we are talking about summer road trips, the transcendent, the monotonous, the disasters, the forced family fun. We want to hear your stories. 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I will talk more with Jennifer Wilson in a moment, but first, in 1999, Brian Morelli of Iowa City took a road trip that dramatically changed his life. Hello, Brian.
7: Hey, Charity.
6: So back in 1999, you were 21 years old. And I think that this is a plan that really could only have been dreamed up by a 21-year-old. But you and your brother had a great idea for a road trip. Tell me about it.
7: We were going to hitchhike to Alaska. At that point in my life, I was living in southern Florida. My brother was living in Vermont. And the year before, I had gone to Alaska on a road trip. It was like 3 and 4 months long road trip. And my idea was to go back to Alaska because I was like, why did I ever leave? It's so beautiful there. So the summertime comes and I take an Amtrak train up to New Hampshire, where I'm originally from, and then hitchhike over to Vermont to meet with my brother. Finally, we get going. He had met a girl there and he didn't really want to leave. The day after we leave, we get to the Canadian border and they turn us away because we're like these young hitchhikers. And my brother decides he's not going to go. And I say, you know, I'm going.
6: So you're 21 years old and now you're setting out to hitchhike all the way across the country by yourself.
7: Yeah. Yep. That's right. And I think I looked at it as part of like growing up and, you know, seeing what I was capable of, probably not the wisest way to go about it. But a week after, so we stayed in Vermont for a week, and there was it was called the Jazz Fest, a multi-day concert. And so my idea was I would go there and try to find a ride heading west because people came from all over. And the night before the concert ended, my backpack was stolen out of back of a pickup truck. And so all I had was a tent and the clothes I was wearing and maybe like $100.
6: Oh my gosh.
7: So rather than, you know, take it as a sign maybe I shouldn't go, I said, you know what, I'm going anyway. And I caught a ride to New York. That was my first ride. And then I proceeded to, you know, start making my way across the country.
6: All right. So you're on your own. Can you tell me maybe about your worst ride before you reached the middle part of the country?
7: There's several memorable ones, but probably the worst memorable one is I got picked up at a rest stop in western New York by these two shady looking guys, but I was at a rest stop, so I was a little desperate. They started to stop and ask people for money, and they stopped at a restaurant, were asking for money. Well, someone reported them, and the police all of a sudden were pulling us over. And during the ride, they just kind of let clues out that they were just a little off. And I was like, I need to get out of this car. So anyway, the police show up and, you know, I'm like, I have nothing to do with them. I'm hitchhiking. But they take us all to jail. But I was like, oh, hey, at least I get a place to sleep and maybe a meal out of this. But they ended up...
6: How was the meal? Pretty good.
7: No, they booted me. They had me in a cell all day. And then they booted me just before nighttime. And so I was like, well, now I got to figure out what to do. So I had like, ended up walking out of town and just kind of sleeping in the woods and kind of continued on my way the next day.
6: So you finally got a ride from a guy in a big white pickup. And that was kind of a lucky break, right?
7: Yeah, I had been sitting at a on-ramp in the middle of Illinois for hours, maybe like 4 hours. Nobody was picking me up. I walk up to the interstate because the traffic was backed up. I was like, oh, maybe I'll try my luck there. Sure enough, this guy in a white pickup truck with a cross and a says black shirt and it says Jesus on it decided to pick me up. So he ends up giving me a ride across the state into Iowa, and he drops me off at the 80-380 interchange outside of Coralville. And at that point in my life, I think I'd been to Iowa once, had no connection to Iowa. That is really what started my life in Iowa. So 5 minutes
6: started
7: after...
6: started your life at the 80-380.
7: Yeah, that was where my life... That should be a name of a book or something.
6: Right, right.
7: So I'm on the interstate for 5 minutes. I have no idea where I am. It's just like the worst place possible as far as safety goes and catching a ride. Then this tan Mercury Sable pulls over and there's two young women in the car and they're like, hey, do you want to ride? And of course, hitchhiker's dream. I'm like, heck yeah. And they feed me like animal crackers and Hershey candy and we're driving across the state. They were just going to Des Moines. And so we were chatting, really good conversation. And they say, hey, one of the drivers says, hey, do you want to come over for dinner? Of course, yeah, I'll take some dinner. Turns out it's her dad's birthday. So I come over for dinner, like, you know, total scrub. And her whole family's there, some of her sister's friends. And so we sit down it's like a taco bar type dinner. So I stay there and had dinner. And
6: the family doesn't know that this young lady who invited you home picked you up as a hitchhiker, right?
7: No, she had told them that she had met me. We both used to, when we were younger, used to travel around with bands. So she said she had met me while traveling at a concert, a Fish concert. And so we had met that summer, which was not true.
6: So I think it's safe to say that there's some initial chemistry here.
7: Yeah, we hit it off. We, you know, ended up having dinner and it was actually really fun. It was pretty interesting. So we hit it off and went out to Sailorville Lake and went for a hike. And then it got really late. And so she's like, hey, do you just want to stay here at her parents' house? And I'm like, okay, yeah, sure, why not? Better than sleeping in a ditch. And the next day, the plan was the next morning, I would keep hitchhiking and head west and eventually make my way north towards Alaska. But when she went to drop me off, she was kind of getting a little upset. And I was, kind of a little emotional too. And I was like, well, what's really the point? What's in Alaska? And so I was like, maybe I should just stay here and see what happens.
6: Wow. So you just moved to Des Moines?
7: So,
6: I mean, not that you moved. You had the clothes on your back. Right.
7: Yeah, I got back in the car. We went to Happy Chef and was like, okay, we got to figure this out. And so I did a mix of, I think I stayed at the YMCA in Des Moines for a night. And then I was camping in a cornfield. And then one night it started pouring and I didn't set my tent up really well. And so I was drenched. And so Sarah came to pick, that's her name, Sarah. She came to pick me up in the morning. I'm just like, in a puddle. And eventually her parents took pity on me and was like, hey, you can stay here.
6: So you get married 3 years later.
7: Yeah.
6: And so you've been married, 24 years now?
7: 24 years and end of the month.
6: So how long did it take for her parents to learn that she picked you up on the interstate?
7: I want to say it was years later. So my family knew right away because they were like, you idiot, what are you doing? They didn't. and I had actually, I wrote a letter to my grandmother right after it happened that I just found. She had passed away and we were going through her things. And it was a postcard and it said something to the effect of, Nanny, I met a girl in Iowa. I think I'm going to see what happens. It's really nice here. And so it was kind of funny to see, like, in the moment, what was going on in my mind.
6: But if you ever have a gravestone, that should be your epitaph. Brian, thank you so much.
7: Yep, you bet.
6: Brian Morelli of Iowa City. We are talking about road trips today. Jennifer Wilson is here. She is a very experienced road tripper and a believer in them. She is an author and the Peggy Fisher and Larry Stelter Chair of Magazine and Brand Media at Drake University. And Jen, I do know that Brian has gotten a lot better at planning trips. He still goes on a lot of adventures and plans them for other people as well. But that's kind of the ultimate road trip adventure story maybe I've ever heard.
8: Yeah, when you're in your 20s especially, that's the time. I always tell my students that too. Like, this is the time you don't have responsibilities back home. For the most part, you probably have big breaks that you can use. Why not go explore the world? I mean, they get enough content on their crime podcast about how terrifying the world is, but there is definitely a road magic that happens, and you just showcased the best version of road magic I've heard in a long time.
6: Well, it is a rite of passage for so many people. We have this story from Karen in Cedar Falls. She said, I was 20 years old and I drove my 1979 Ford Granada from La Puebla, California to Walcott, Iowa, and then up to Cedar Falls to attend UNI. I had had very little driving experience, much less highway driving experience. My radio was AM only, so I had a cassette player on the seat beside me and flipped tapes all the way through the 2,900 plus mile drive and wore out my Eagles tape. Since I promised my mother to drive through and not veer from my AAA triptych, I didn't do much stopping for sights, but I did stop at the world's tallest thermometer in Baker, California.
8: I missed the triptych.
6: And she says, before grad school and motherhood, this was one of the defining events that shaped my outlook, self-confidence, and love of traveling / driving. And, you know, when you can pull off a trip like that, that is a huge confidence builder. That really becomes a rite of passage.
8: Absolutely. When I was in my 20s, I started out as a teacher in high school in the Twin Cities, and I just knew I wanted to write, and I wasn't doing exactly. I was teaching other people to do the thing I wanted to do. Some other things happened that sort of pushed me out the door, and I ended up, it's funny because I ended up working at a financial company at one point in my life. I cashed in my 401k from teaching in Minnesota, and I spent the year traveling in my 87 Honda Civic around the country, ruining friendships by sleeping on people's couches. And it was, again, like just a chance to think and pause and experience life in a time that you're not burdened with as much generally as you are as time goes by. And I think of that as a foundational moment that built confidence. Like, I can find my way was really what I came out of that with.
6: Absolutely. And we're going to get to the phones in just a moment. We would love to hear your stories as well. 866-780-9100 is the number to call. But Jen, you said you have a guide for a road trip, a successful road trip. What are your rules?
8: Yeah, I build rules so I can break them, but they're also like just fun to plan. So, of course, you have to have that general road trip framework, like where are we going? We have to be our own triptychs now because I guess AAA is out of the business. It's very disappointing. But I also think like a daily goal is it helps you get through the hours. And, you know, whether that's visit a friend or, you know, get to Cleveland and see the old Twinkie factory or like just get to the West Bend Grotto and go for a big walk, things like that. So a daily goal helps. I also am really adamant that like it doesn't have to be a really hard on the earth, a hard on your pocketbook venture. Like I said, I road tripped with the family in the Prius and there was plenty of room in there. Like you don't need to take a car on the road. It's just as long as you can fit and you're fairly comfortable.
6: Yeah, do we need to fact check that with the kids or?
8: I would not call them.
6: Okay.
8: No, they don't need to talk about this any more than they already are. But I also am a big believer in, so it's it can be an eco thing as well, since we don't have a good train system in the States or good enough, I think, yet. But I'm also a huge gas station food fan over fast food any day. And I could talk about that forever. But the last thing and the most important to me is building your content. Like, having a good audiobook is important, and I had a great example of that recently. A podcast, a playlist, listening to the public radio in each city. But I also do a thing where I will schedule, as if I'm scheduling meetings, friend catch-ups on the road. Like, especially if I'm solo road tripping, or only when I'm solo road tripping. Those friends that you know, you can't just talk for 5 minutes because you haven't talked to them for a year. I schedule a good long time where we can just visit. And it's almost like a podcast, but more active, like you're in it too.
6: And speaking of content, Carolyn in Cedar Falls wrote, she said, before audiobooks, there was mom reading to the kids in the back seat. I read the entire Laura Ingalls Wilder series to my children, but only on road trips. I hoped it would give them something to look forward to since they didn't know the rest of the story got in the car again.
8: That's so good.
6: And my mom used it as, and she read so many wonderful books to us, but she used it as an opportunity to make us listen to the books she wanted to make sure we heard. So she read The Diary of Anne Frank on a family road trip. And then she also read all of the All Creatures Great and Small books, which is one of my favorite
8: memories. James Herriot, right?
6: Love James Herriot. So let's go to the phones. Lois is on the line in Ames. Hi, Lois.
9: Hi.
6: Hi, what's your story?
9: Well, I will say that talking about gas station food reminded me of my parents who took us in a station wagon. There were a lot of us. And this was before seatbelts. So, like, we'd be on the floor in the back window, you know, looking out. But we would stop and have picnics at a road stop. Yeah. And it slowed everything down and it was more economical. It was so fun. So I carried that on with my children. And I was a single mom. And the story I was sharing is around taking a trip with my two children, like 9 and maybe 5 years old, something like that. And we were in Orlando, and we had a very big goal to get to Fayetteville, Arkansas the next day, because my brother, who's a concert classical pianist, had a concert, and we were very excited. We wanted to get there. Pardon me, but also, you know, my son was in Orlando, Disneyland, seeing his dad. So time was tight. And one of the things with traveling with children is they get into fights in the back seat. So I would just pull over and stop the car and not say a word. And they knew that that meant they needed to resolve things or we weren't going anywhere. And they hated that. So it resolved things very quickly and I didn't have to use my voice. So on this trip, I am amazingly proud to say that with two little kids as a single mother, I traveled 999 miles in one day. And we still joke about, well, why didn't we go one more mile so it could be 1,000? I didn't even think about it. I was tired.
6: Sure.
9: I needed to just get in that hotel and sleep.
6: Yeah,
9: you know?
6: We only have about 30 seconds before the break, Lois.
9: I'm sorry.
6: No,
9: okay,
6: go ahead.
9: Well, the wonderful thing, my son, I'm very proud of him. We stopped at a gas station to check on a hotel. And it had guns and knives and heads of deer and boar and all of that. So it was like, okay. And the clerk said, oh, you want to stay here. You don't want to stay in the next town because that's all a bunch of black people. While my son and daughter had been raised to be inclusive and, you know, justice oriented and all of that. And so my son's getting ready to say, hey, mister, you're, and I just put my hand, I like kind of covered his mouth and took his shoulders and, you know, there's guns and everything. So we got out of there and we went to the town with all the black people and it was great.
6: Oh, Lois.
9: And we did make it to the concert.
6: Thank you so much for the call. Lois and Ames, we are talking about road trips on Talk of Iowa today. Jennifer Wilson is here with me and we'll be back in just a moment. You can call us 866-780-9100. This is Talk of Iowa from IPR News.

0: Talk of Iowa, a fun one today. Hi, I'm Tony Sarabia. Thanks for hanging out. And it turns out that AAA still offers physical triptychs and paper maps at branch offices. And we did the big station wagon 1978 family trip from Grants Pass, Oregon. Well, from Oak Park, Illinois to Grants Pass, Oregon, down to San Diego, over to San Antonio, and back up. Took a whole month. We had those triptychs, and I have to say, they were cool because they were these little booklets that it would map out with yellow highlighter. But for me, traveling on I-80 all the way was kind of boring. It didn't take you very many places. So at Winnemucca, Nevada, I said, Dad, let's go this way. We did, and my dad was sorry for that because he had to drive down the mountain pass. Nobody talk, he said. But it was a lot of fun. I got the flu in Grants Pass, though. Motion sickness, I think. It's IPR.
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6: It's Talk of Iowa from IPR News. I'm Charity Nebbe. This hour, we are talking about summer road trips. They are magical. They are difficult. All that windshield time gives you a lot of time to think, bond with family members, squabble with family members, and we do want to hear your stories this hour. 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You can send email to talkofiowa@iowapublicradio.org. Jennifer Wilson is here with me. She is a very experienced road tripper and a believer in them. She is an author and the Peggy Fisher and Larry Stelter Chair of Magazine and Brand Media at Drake University. And we are going to go back to the phones. Dan is on the line in Albion. Hi, Dan.
7: Hi.
6: What's your story?
7: Well, it was our family trip in 1963 in our 1959 Plymouth station wagon. There were six of us all packed in there with our enough food and clothing and everything to make the trip all the way to my uncle's house in Scottsdale, Arizona. And as typical for a long trip, we started out at night so that we could drive in the cool and without the traffic, and headed south from our home in Elgin, Illinois, to catch Route 66 down towards St. Louis. And overnight, it was just a nightmare as far as my dad was concerned, driving on the unbelievably heavy traffic on Route 66. But the next day, we made a stop somewhere near Joplin, Missouri, and Dad wanted to give us a break, so he found a little lake that we could go swimming in while he caught a little nap. But when we paid the fee to get in there and drove several miles to get to the so-called lake, it turned out to be a practically dried-up pond with nothing but a lot of flies all over the place, so we ended up turning around and heading out. The rest of our trip that day took us down to Archer City, Texas, where we were to spend a couple of days with some friends of my parents. Even though I was filthy, I refused to take a bath because their bathtub drained directly to the ground under the house. And when it was time to take a bath, we went in there and we had to shoo the scorpions out of the tub.
8: Oh, Lord.
6: No.
7: The next day, we decided it was time to leave and get on our way to Scottsdale. So, again, traveling overnight across the rest of Texas and into New Mexico. the next day in Arizona, as the heat began to build, Dad got out something that he had purchased from the J.C. Whitney's catalog, and it was touted as being air conditioning for the car. And it was a large device that you hung from one of the windows in the car, kind of like the old speakers at the drive-in. Uh-huh. And you filled it with water, and you would pull the cord on it, and there were some kind of device inside that would pick up the water and supposedly would just the water would evaporate and cool the inside of the car. But instead of evaporating, it just threw water all over the inside of the car as we were driving. And everybody was soaked.
8: Oh, which was Dan.
7: Still
6: Dan, that sounds like a real character building trip. Is that how you'd describe it?
8: I think Dan's still mad.
6: I think you are.
7: I would have to say yes. Our trip and our time in Scottsdale was pleasant. The relatives had a house with a pool, and that was nice.
6: But then you had to drive back, right?
7: Oh, yes. So the ride home, as long as we were in Arizona, we decided to see the Grand Canyon, which was beautiful. And we decided to have lunch at the cafeteria, where I picked up a bad case of food poisoning from the fish I ate.
6: No, Dan. Mm. We're going to have to move on, but thank you so much for sharing this story. But, you know, I mean, Jen, obviously Dan did not enjoy his journey, but that's family lore. I mean, yeah. Those are the stories that get told over and over and over again.
8: And I do think one of the things about a road trip in particular is that you first, it helps you appreciate the comfort of home. That is something that, again, it's why you don't need to take your whole house on the road. Like, not being at home, missing home is part of the magic of being on a road trip.
6: Right.
8: But the other thing, too, is that you start building, in theory, not for Dan's family, but like you start building your own comforts into the vehicle and into the trip. So you have like a new life. It sort of shows you that you're more of a flexible human being, ideally, than you thought you were.
6: Absolutely. Well, Jen, we're going to bring somebody else into the conversation now, someone else who is a very experienced road tripper. Kyle Munson is a writer, president of the Western Iowa Journalism Foundation, the board of the Western Iowa Journalism Foundation. You can find his writing these days on Substack at Kyle Munson's Main Street. He was also the Iowa columnist for the Des Moines Register for many years, and that means he's been on RAGBRAI many, many times. Hello, Kyle.
9: Hey, good morning, Charity, and hello, Professor Wilson.
8: Hello.
6: So, Kyle, RAGBRAI is another one of those over-the-top mass road trip experiences, and it is it's so hard to almost explain to people who've never been on it why anybody would ever do it. And you have written so many miles of column about RAGBRAI. What makes it so magical?
9: Yeah, I know. It's the hippie dream that survives, right? So, you know, these two journalists started it in the early 70s when road cycling was kind of, you know, entering a new peak. And I think I was talking to somebody about this recently, trying to sum this up. Why does it survive? I think it's because everybody can make it their own. So, I mean, one, it's this rare circus that takes place in rural Iowa. So just the setting for a lot of people is novel. And you're in these towns that their population just explodes for a day, and it's kind of a rare thing, the Iowa hospitality. But I think it's because it's so flexible. It's everybody has their own version of RAGBRAI, and that, more than anything, I think lets it really thrive.
6: There was one of the times I covered RAGBRAI, one of the people I interviewed said that it's the farthest away from home you can be, or the farthest away from work that you can be. It's just because when you're there, you can't be accountable to the outside world in any way. I mean, it's almost kind of like summer camp, but for grownups. Would you say that that's somewhat accurate?
9: Yeah, I think so. I mean, it's, you know, that being on the bike in the middle of nowhere between corn and soybeans and whatever forces this some kind of a meditation, right? And a focus, and also just accepting anybody who might roll up alongside you. So I think it's that escape. But you know, for me and for people who do it for many, many years, it's also a homecoming. It's also this summer family reunion, and just to be clear, like some people kind of always mistake this about RAGBRAI who never do it. You don't have to camp. Like I hate camping in some ways. So like we do home hosts, and that has been a huge part of our RAGBRAI experience. Like we, through our connections, we stay with these people in these different overnight towns, and that is a huge part of you know, making connections with people. It's not just on the road, but every night in people's homes, we're, you know, having the ceremony, we're sharing dinner, we're doing all this stuff. And that's a big part of it too.
6: Well, and so you started covering RAGBRAI by car in 2003, but then you started riding it in 2011. And your words, you say that first year you did everything wrong. What went wrong?
9: Oh, yeah, I mean, I've learned how to bicycle by making every mistake, you know, imaginable on RAGBRAI, basically. So, yeah, that first year, my team consisted of my mother-in-law as a fellow bicyclist and my father as our driver, which sounds kind of odd, but it worked wonderfully. And we were staying in people's homes, but I had a borrowed bike that didn't fit me. I remember bicycling my first morning of actually pedaling on RAGBRAI that year and all the buzzing and the clicking of gears and everything around me. It was just really this cool aural experience, but I should have taken a cue from that because I wasn't shifting properly. I was struggling up hills. You know, by the end of the day, I limped into the first overnight town. My knees were just shot. So I just, year after year, I gradually learned how to actually bicycle correctly. You know, because I was reporting on RAGBRAI one year, I was strapping things to my back that led me to sit wrong on the seat, and I threw out my back. I remember...
8: Well, you can't shift a BMX bike, can you?
9: Nice. Yeah, nice. What do you mean a BMX bike? Yeah, I had a big balloon bike with three gears. No, to your point, my mother-in-law that first year, she rode this townie, this heavy-frame townie bicycle. To her credit, she had a great time that week, but I think she had enough bicycling by the end of that week for her life. But yeah, I mean, just there are so many things you learn by biking on RAGBRAI. It's this kind of moving, sprawling masterclass.
6: Well, and when you're out there, you also see people doing the most ridiculous things. And you talk about doing everything wrong. I mean, you see people purposely doing everything wrong if you actually want to cycle well.
9: Yes. Yeah, that's, I mean, it is, like I say, circus, freak show, whatever, in a very good way. But there's a guy who has ridden entirely backwards on his bike on RAGBRAI, let alone, you know, and across the nation, too. People have run RAGBRAI. I mean, I can't imagine, I mean, I don't like running to begin with, but to run the entire RAGBRAI route, that blows my mind. Yeah, people dress in every kind of costume. There used to be a figure called Banana Man who was huge on RAGBRAI, and he had this banana-shaped, you know, recumbent bicycle. It's just people make it their own, and sometimes that means dressing up in wild characters or riding some kind of contraption in a way you would never imagine.
6: What keeps you going back? Because you don't have to cover it now, Kyle.
9: No. I fell in love with bicycling, and it's to me, it's the ideal transportation. I mean, you can analyze it from being able to have conversations while you're riding, how fast the landscape flows by, environmental impact. The bicycle is the perfect form of transportation. And again, that family reunion on RAGBRAI, that's been so strong. So it has become like this summer ritual in the center of my year.
6: And this year you are planning to do the 250K day?
9: Planning might be a strong word, but I have... I've got a lifelong friend who is a first-time RAGBRAI rider on my team this year, and he's gung-ho to do it, and he's trying to get me to do... So I've done a century before in RAGBRAI, but, you know, it's... So I told him, okay, I'm willing, but it depends what direction the wind is blowing probably that day. Tailwind, yes. Headwind, I don't know.
6: I assume there's a loop involved to get you to it. So
9: well,
6: 250K,
9: yeah,
6: that is
9: tailwind.
6: About 160 miles, right?
9: Yes. Yeah, don't remind me.
6: that is a lot. So, I mean, okay, just briefly, Kyle, we already got Jen's road trip advice. Obviously, RAGBRAI is its own thing, but you logged so many miles covering Iowa for so many years. What's your best road trip secret?
9: Oh, my gosh. That's a tough question. What's my best road trip secret? Here's something. This first thing that came into my mind, this was a newsroom colleague from years ago who she and her kids used to take road trips, and she would just, and this was when her kids were little, they would just start driving, and she would let her kids decide when to exit. So it was a completely randomized vacation. So applying that to Iowa, I would just say, you know, maybe take a turn you didn't plan or expect. I mean, that's, you know, stop for lunch in some community, some state park you weren't planning on. That to me is always, over in my reporting life, those unplanned stops were some of the best.
6: Yeah, the serendipity. Kyle, thank you so much for talking with us.
9: Hey, thanks to both of you. Have a great day.
6: All right, and good luck on your 250K day.
9: I'll need it.
6: Kyle Munson is a writer. You can find his writing on Substack at Kyle Munson's Main Street. And Jen, before we run out of time, I have to read this story. So Jim from somewhere in Iowa says, around 1970, friends of mine wanted to sell some LSD in Sioux City, and oh, I had the only car. Driving down I-80 from Iowa City, we saw a hitchhiker, so of course we picked him up. He told us he had just gotten out of prison and was going to California. He casually showed us his handgun.
8: Yeah.
6: A car with California plates passed us. Somehow we got them to pull over and persuaded the two young women to take our hitchhiker. My proudest moment. But wait. There's more. In Sioux City, the drug deal fell through, so we went to a park and ate a bunch of the LSD ourselves. We all agreed later that someone was throwing firecrackers at us in the park, but the details were hazy. To tell the truth, pretty much everything was hazy.
8: There are multiple crime podcasts in this single story.
6: I think so. And also, really, every good road trip tip was... ignored there.
8: Yeah. But again, like, this is 1970. Jim's still talking about it.
6: Yeah. Yes.
8: So that's the spirit, sort of. Although I do sort of, I need to know more about that California car, because that couldn't have ended well.
6: No. That's going to trouble me for quite a while.
8: Yeah.
6: Before
8: the reporting project, let's get on it.
6: Okay. That's our podcast, Jen.
8: Okay.
6: Let's make this happen. Before we entirely run out of time, you have another piece of really, really good advice. And this is hard for people with kids who are in school, but you want people to recognize the shoulder seasons as really great times to hit the road.
8: Yes.
6: Tell me more about that.
8: That's specifically in Iowa, too. So I love road tripping anywhere, anytime. But, you know, like the evening dad driver, I don't like being in traffic. Like, we live in Iowa for a reason. Our rush hour is like a minute and a half. And so I just feel I've driven a car in lots of parts of the world and the country. There is nothing like driving in Iowa in the spring or the fall. Like, we do shoulder season better than any place. In the same way, I still believe, and I will fight anybody who has an opposing opinion on this, and I'm not rigid on most opinions, we have the best farmers market. Let's just say it. But we also do the best shoulder season. Spring in Iowa is about hope, and fall in Iowa is about rest and tucking ourselves in for the winter. And it's one of the most beautiful times to get in the car, roll down the windows, Turn on the Prince playlist and just enjoy where we live.
6: Jennifer Wilson, thank you so much.
8: Thanks so much for having me. It's been a blast.
6: Jennifer Wilson is an author and the Peggy Fisher and Larry Stelter Chair of Magazine and Brand Media at Drake University. We've been talking about road trips today. This is Talk of Iowa. This show was produced by Caitlin Troutman. I'm Charity Nebbe. My friend.

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1: You're listening to Fresh Air on IPR News, getting a deep dive into President Trump's machinations over Greenland. And stay with us. We've got more politics on the way. It's Politics Wednesday on River to River. We'll take a look at the state conventions over the past weekend here in Iowa for both the Democrats and the Republicans, and lots more. Ben Kiefer is your host. I'm Tony Sarabia.
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0: 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Our technical director and engineer is Audrey Bentham. Our interviews and reviews are produced and edited by Phyllis Myers, Anne-Marie Baldonado, Lauren Krenzel, Teresa Madden, Monique Nazareth, Thea Challoner, Susan Yakundi, Anna Bauman, and Nico Gonzalez-Whistler. Our digital media producer is Molly C. V. Nesper. Roberta Shorrock directs the show. For Terry Gross and Tanya Mosley, I'm Dave Davies.
1: 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Coming up next, it's the latest news from NPR and IPR, and then Ben Kiefer checks in with an hour of politics. 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
1: We've got some rain in the east central part of the state, some of it pretty heavy, some thunderstorms right now in Davenport, Iowa City, the Quad Cities, light rain in Burlington, also light rain in Ottumwa, but the northwest and the southwest, not seeing any rain, same with central Iowa. It'll be clear overnight and then plenty of sunshine tomorrow and Friday. It's IPR News.
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6: Iowa libertarians are kicked off the ballot, and one candidate says a congressman and a cabinet secretary tried to push him out. It's a Politics Day edition of River to River from IPR News. I'm Ben Kiefer. Today, analysis from political scientists Megan Goldberg of Cornell College and Jonathan Hasid of Iowa State University. Also, both parties held their state conventions over the weekend. A Senate primary loser tells Republicans not to vote for the winner. The U.S. and Iran reach a deal, and where things stand on Ukraine after the G7 summit in France. That's all just ahead. This news.
7: Live from NPR News, I'm Lakshmi Singh. President Trump's concluding his time at the G7 summit in France with questions about the terms of the U.S.'s memorandum of understanding with Iran for attempting to end their war. At a news conference today, Trump did not rule out a resumption of U.S. strikes against Iran.
8: If we didn't do this deal, we could have dropped more bombs for another 3 weeks, 2 weeks, 4 weeks, 2 years. You would never have the Hormuz Strait open. You would never have success. Your market would have, instead of going up at levels that nobody's ever seen before, would go down at levels that nobody ever saw before, maybe except for 1929 or whatever.
7: Now, the president laid out some of the broad strokes of his preliminary agreement. Trump said the two sides would begin the technical discussions on the Iran nuclear issues immediately, and that any economic relief for Iran as a result of the deal will, quote, be based on merit. The confirmation hearing for Director of National Intelligence nominee Jay Clayton is postponed. Senate Select Committee Chair Republican Tom Cotton of Arkansas confirmed President Trump told Clayton not to show up. Cotton called that regrettable. In an overnight social media post, President Trump wrote housing official Bill Pulte would continue as acting DNI, a decision facing bipartisan backlash in Congress. Trump's blocking a key intelligence gathering tool from being renewed as leverage. He wants Congress to advance a stalled voting restrictions bill and another of his nominees for a separate position. No changes in interest rates are expected to be announced today when the Federal Reserve wraps up its latest policy meeting. NPR's Scott Horsley says the central bank is wrestling with the highest inflation in the U.S. economy in more than 3 years, fueled by the war with Iran.
9: A wartime spike in energy prices has pushed inflation up to 4.2%. But the Fed's main tool for battling price hikes, higher interest rates, would do little to address the supply shock caused by the U.S. war with Iran. So, for now, Fed policymakers are expected to sit tight. President Trump wants the central bank to lower interest rates, and he chose the new Fed chairman, Kevin Warsh, with that goal in mind. Warsh meets with reporters this afternoon for the first time since taking over at the central bank. Warsh's colleagues on the rate-setting committee will also offer an updated forecast of where they think prices and interest rates are headed for the rest of the year. Scott Horsley, NPR News, Washington.
7: With a Fed decision coming soon, let's turn to U.S. stocks. We see the Dow is up 191 points. The S&P is down slightly, and the NASDAQ is off 33 points. From Washington, this is NPR News.
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1: It's 12:04. I'm Tony Sarabia with IPR News. Opposition to data centers continues to grow in Iowa. Woodbury County is looking to impose a moratorium on them in unincorporated areas until officials can draft regulations. The issue emerged after the town of Salix voluntarily annexed 900 acres of farmland in April. Last week, MidAmerican Energy confirmed the site is being considered for a data center. Neighbors of the project told the Woodbury County supervisors during a meeting yesterday they weren't notified of the annexation. Supervisors plan to put the moratorium on next week's agenda and ask the county attorney to look into whether Salix leaders correctly followed state law. The latest decision in a years-long legal battle orders the Department of Natural Resources to investigate the water quality of a stream in the state's northeast. The fate of Bloody Run Creek has become a symbol of the state's declining water quality. IPR's Gavin McGough reports.
11: In the decision, the Iowa Court of Appeals sides with a group of citizens known as the Driftless Water Defenders. Bloody Run Creek was one of Iowa's cleanest streams until the DNR approved a cattle operation near its headwaters in 2017. James LaRue represents the Water Defenders.
12: So we filed this complaint saying we want an investigation. What is causing this very unhealthy amount of nitrate into one of Iowa's most pristine water bodies? DNR did nothing. It didn't respond, made no indication that it was investigating, just did nothing.
11: Now the agency must investigate or appeal the decision to the state Supreme Court. The DNR did not respond to request for comment. I'm Gavin McGough, IPR News.
1: The Iowa Natural Resource Commission is moving forward with new rules to ban all trail cameras in state game management areas. The background information from the NRC says the proliferation of trail cameras has generated numerous concerns and complaints from the public. Mostly sunny right now in Council Bluffs, 81 degrees, Sioux City, 75 degrees with plenty of sunshine. It's IPR News. You can get news anytime at IPR.org.
13: It's your Politics Wednesday edition of River to River from IPR News. I'm Ben Kiefer. Joining us today with their analysis, Megan Goldberg, Associate Professor of American Politics at Cornell College. Hi, Megan.
14: Hi, Ben. Megan's work specializes in how national political trends and media rhetoric influence state-level governance, voting behavior, among other things. Jonathan Hasid joining us as well, associate professor in the Department of Political Science at Iowa State University. Hi, Jonathan. Jonathan, are you there? Okay, we'll work on Jonathan's connection. He's in our AIM studio, and we'll start this off with Megan, and I'll get word, I'm sure, in just a moment that Jonathan is joining us. Jonathan, you there? I hear something. Okay, we'll check back. We'll start with you, Megan. In the meantime, let's tackle yesterday's primaries very briefly. I'm sure you've had your eyes on those, Megan. Looking at what happened in Georgia and Oklahoma, also Alabama, we had Georgia giving a split verdict last night. Trump's pick won, his gubernatorial pick lost. I wonder if you pick up any intra-party tensions in yesterday's primaries. We had the Lan-Feenstra split here in Iowa, Carlin Hinson fight. We'll talk about that a little bit later in the program. What do you see in yesterday's primaries?
15: Yeah, you know, I think there's sort of a, I don't even want to say it's an emerging split, because I think it's sort of fractures happening across different lines as the party sort of figures out what it might be in sort of a post-Trump world. Because, you know, whatever you sort of think Trump might do himself, he's an old man. And, you know, the party has to sort of start thinking about the next generation of leadership. And we've also seen, you know, Trump's approval ratings just cratering in this term. And it feels different, I think, than Trump's previous term in terms of public opinion. And so I think that it's sort of a brand that's losing some of its political capital. And it's really interesting to sort of see, you know, I know we'll talk about Hinson and Carlin a little bit later. But to sort of see, you know, where are folks in the Republican Party sort of taking grievances out on one another, and what are those dividing lines? And I think it is, what's interesting right now is I think it's emerging as there's some differences between different states. I think data centers are sort of an emerging, and really like how you deal with AI regulation in general, is one sort of interesting dividing line that's, it's looking different in different places. Even in the Midwest, we've seen differences, but I think there's also, I think religion is playing another factor. The, you know, the evangelical church, and that's not really a one church, but the sort of evangelicals have been a really important part of the Republican Party. We've seen this like increase of religious conservatism having a big influence in Republican politics. And so that's sort of emerging as a dividing line, too, that we saw in some of the Iowa primaries, candidates sort of saying that we need a Christian conservative. You know, where someone who's not in the Republican Party and isn't really attuned to some of those differences might look at both candidates and say, aren't they both that? And in particular, you know, that's been sort of something that was, Ashley Hinson was accused of not being sort of this like Christian conservative, which, you know, a lot of folks who maybe aren't in the Republican Party would look at her and say, yes, absolutely, she is. And so I think there's a lot of different sort of fractures emerging.
14: Mm-hmm. A new CNN poll that I'd like you to comment on yesterday found independent voters at their highest level in a decade, Megan. What does the growth of independent identification mean for how we should read these primary results for Iowa's races in November? Is there a connection to the splits in the two parties?
15: I think this is a really interesting question, because from a political science perspective, a lot of what we know about independence, we take from people who say on a survey that they're independent. And there's a correlation between people who on surveys will say they're independent and people who register as independents. But for a long time, the characterization was really that they were disengaged from politics. They were the least likely to vote. You know, they had the lowest voter turnout. They didn't know that much about politics. And so independence wasn't, you know, I think we often think about independents as these, you know, really involved voters who are making different types of decisions, and they're, you know, issuing party labels because they're sort of above it. it. And that wasn't really what we find. But on the other hand, there is this huge growth in people who don't want to register as part of a party. Some of that in different states might be because mm-hmm. of the rules. We've heard a lot about that in Iowa this cycle, particularly from Rob Sands' campaign, because the party you're registered as can affect how you can participate in the primaries. And so those rules shape how people register. But I think this is sort of a bit of a big question mark. And Iowa is part of this question, too, because it's, you know, in some places, the number of registered independents, some states call it no party. There's some differences across boundaries. But I mean, it's a third of the electorate. They outnumber, yeah. you know, often some people in the major parties. And so, you know, we might be entering this era where independent voters look a little bit different. And it might be that at the end of the day, they're still Republicans and something, you know, or they're still Democrats and something about one of a candidate in one of those parties or something has made them angry. And so they're distancing themselves a little bit. But mm-hmm. yeah, it's sort of a little bit of a puzzle. And I think an unknown in sort of what those voters really look like. And I don't think they're a monolith either. I think there's probably a lot of sort of subgroups in there.
14: Mm-hmm. Okay, perhaps we can have people join us who've recently, you know, identified or changed their party affiliation to no party, and will want to explain that. Independent voters, perhaps you're called upon this hour to tell us why you moved from the party to no party. 866-780-9100, river to river at iowapublicradio.org. Megan Goldberg with us of Cornell College, and we hope Jonathan Hasid as well in our AIM studio. Jonathan, are you there this time?
16: I am here. Can you hear me?
14: Oh, absolutely. Loud okay, and clear. Sorry about the bumpy technical ride there at the beginning, but welcome to you, Jonathan Hasid.
16: Thanks, Ben.
14: Okay, let's move on to the state party conventions. Both parties convened this past weekend. Republicans rallied around surprise primary winner Zach Lane, a businessman and a farmer who edged Randy Feenstra by less than a point, and formally tapped state Representative Derek Wolf as his running mate. Democrats nominated Crawford County Supervisor Dave Molbauer, a fifth-generation cattle farmer, as Sands' lieutenant governor pick. And the Senate nominee, Josh Turek, got a mixed reception at the state, the Democratic State Party Convention. Some cheers, of course, but a few boos, I understand. A reminder that some primary wounds can take time to heal. Let's hear a bit from that. First, from the GOP side, the gubernatorial candidate, Zach Lane, rallied Republicans at the state convention on Saturday. He highlighted four issues he believes are most important: brain drain, family farms, education, and Iowa's rising cancer rate.
17: It is 100% unacceptable that we have the fastest rate of new cancer in the country. It is unacceptable. And I believe this has been a decades-long problem that's been building. But we have to be willing to overturn every single stone to get to the bottom of this, no matter what special interests or what group it might upset. We have to be willing to defend our people. And here's why. For a very long time, the people in this room have been fighting to protect life.
14: Okay, let's go, before we have comment, to Dave Molbauer, who was at that party convention on the weekend. The Crawford County supervisor, a cattle farmer, officially became the Democratic nominee for lieutenant governor, picked by Rob Sand. At

0: shouts all night long till wee hours the next morning. That is what community does for each other. Yep. We're here to support, here to be for, care for each other. And that is what has been instilled in me, and that is what I want to bring to Rob's Race.
1: Okay, we heard from each of the lieutenant governors there. Well, actually, Zach Lane there rallying Republicans in that first clip. Let me turn to you, Jonathan, here. Well, we have the tickets now complete in that gubernatorial race here in Iowa, the first open race for a long time. What do you make of this race?
2: Well, you know, Rob Sand, of course, is the only statewide elected Democrat. And so, for the gubernatorial race, obviously, has got a lot of name recognition. His Republican challenger, Lane, has sort of, came out of nowhere. Obviously, Donald Trump endorsed Randy Feenstra, the sitting 4th District congressman, for this seat. And, of course, Feenstra was just edged out. One thing we can see is that, Trump's endorsements, although powerful, are not necessarily determinative. So we saw this result in Georgia last night as well, where one of Trump's picks for Senate was selected by the primary, but his pick for governor was not. I think it shows that, of course, Donald Trump is still powerful inside the GOP, but doesn't necessarily have the final word anymore. I think Megan earlier mentioned his cratering poll ratings. This is certainly going to affect his poll inside the party. I think both sides are obviously doing rhetorical shifts toward unity. Lane to seize on the cancer issue is a smart one. There's a lot of talk now about, for example, the MAHA movement and Robert F. Kennedy's so-called movement to make America healthy again. So there's a lot of increasing talk about American public health on the right in places that we didn't really used to see a lot of it. And so this is clearly, I think, tying into that approach, which seems to me pretty smart, especially given Iowa does have all these cancer cases. Rob Sand's pick. His little clip there, emphasizing, rural values and drying off cattle and stuff seems like a good approach for the Iowa market. Of course, Iowa is still still a big ag state, and rhetoric here is important.
1: Right. And that was Dave Mobauer on the Sand ticket there. And we'll get Megan's view on this in just a moment. I want to ask Megan about Lane's four priorities he named at the convention: brain drain, family farms, education, and cancer rates, because that's even making national news that Iowa has an undesirable, to say the least, rise in cancer. We'll talk about that in the political arena when we return with Megan Goldberg and Jonathan Haseed. It's a Politics Wednesday edition. Join us, 1-866-780-9100. Back in just a moment.
3: Mr. Politics Day edition of River to River with Ben Kiefer. Hi, I'm Tony Sarabia. Thanks so much for hanging out on this Wednesday, June 17th. It was on this date in 1885 that the Statue of Liberty arrived in New York Harbor. That iconic statue recently came up in a pretty alarming way during a U.S. Court of Appeals for the D.C. Circuit hearing regarding the ballroom that President Trump wants to install the former East Wing of the White House. Justice Department attorneys representing Trump argued in court that if the president chose to, quote, bulldoze the Statue of Liberty, the courts are powerless to stop it, and no one would have legal standing to sue to prevent the demolition. It's 1220, it's IPR News.
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1: 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I'm Ben Kiefer. With us to

0: Today, with their analysis, Jonathan Hasid of Iowa State University, Megan Goldberg of Cornell College, and you, if you'd like to join us, 1-866-780-9100, river to river at iowapublicradio.org. Currently talking about the matchup in the open gubernatorial race here in Iowa. Gubernatorial candidate Zach Lane rallying Republicans at a state convention on the weekend, and also the Democrats having their state convention as well. So we're doing a little analysis of that to start things off. Later in the hour, we're going to lean on Jonathan's foreign policy expertise, talk about the, I guess, deal. I've heard that talked about. It's not really a deal, but whatever it is, we're going to talk about it later in the hour. Also, Ukraine, we hope to get to that. But to you, Megan, first of all, Zach Lane named four priorities at the convention: brain drain, family farms, education, and cancer rates. Now, those aren't the traditional culture war menu. Megan, what does that tell you about the political strategy Zach Lane is pursuing?
1: Yeah, I mean, I think it indicates that he knows the sort of Republican agenda has not been popular in Iowa. You know, looking at some of these issues that he's sort of calling out are issues that, you know, there are Democratic state legislators that have been pushing for some of these policies for years at this point. You know, especially, you know, I know that Lane has pulled his lieutenant governor pick from the Ag Committee, but, you know, out in Western Iowa, Representative J.D. Shulton has argued for right to repair, limiting foreign ownership of farmland for, you know, the two terms that he's been in office as well. So he's sort of, you know, Lane's focusing on these issues that he has in common with Democrats because I, you know, I think the other stuff is unpopular, but he has connect, you know, Lane has connections to very, very conservative interests. And, you know, I think it's really interesting digging into some of Lane's ideas when he talks about, you know, limiting foreign and out-of-state ownership of farmland. He talks about raising the taxes on them. And, you know, I don't think that he would invite this comparison, but that's the same thing that the mayor of New York has been doing with folks who have, you know, a second residence in New York, is raising those the taxes on that. And so it's sort of the same strategy in a different party. And you know, I think it says a lot that he's shifting the focus to different problems and really trying to, you know, I think the Reynolds administration has been very friendly to Lane, but I don't know that he's trying to depict himself as a continuation of sort of the same leadership.
0: I wonder, Jonathan, if this is a case where you think the political spectrum bends around to meet itself here, where the libertarians, you know, having common cause with liberals.
2: I mean, that certainly does happen, right? We, you know, political scientists often, or sometimes anyway, talk about the horseshoe theory of politics, right, where the extremes are actually closer together than it appears if we sort of unbend the bar. So, yeah, I think that's happening here. Clearly, there's also some, you know, you mentioned libertarians. There's some, I don't know if you want to talk about that now, but there's some shenanigans, you know, on the libertarian side as well. Where
0: we will get to that. Absolutely.
2: We'll get to that.
0: Yes.
2: Yeah. So I will, I'll stop there.
0: Let's get to that right now, because this concerns Iowa's 3rd district, the Des Moines Metro and Southwest Iowa. If we're looking at our map here, and it's a dead heat toss-up with Zach Nunn, the current office holder, holding it by under 4 points in 2024. Now, into that tight race came the libertarian Marco Battaglia, his legal name Mark Thomas Anderson, gathering petition signatures this spring. Republicans challenging this filing on the grounds that the name on his paperwork didn't match his legal name. The state objections panel agreed Monday. Burden Pate on that panel voted to remove him. Rob Sand voted to keep him. Battaglia fired back on Facebook, noting that J.D. Vance, the vice president, doesn't appear on ballots under his birth name either. He's planning a court challenge. So let's hear from our attorney general in the state, Brenna Byrd, member of the objection panel, as I noted there, said, you know, his name did not appear on the paperwork he filed for the office. Byrd says she believes that violates Iowa law. Let's listen quickly.
3: The Iowa code says the candidate name needs to be in the form the candidate wants it to be on the ballot, and I think that means in the form of the candidate's name, not someone else's name.
0: Okay, let's tackle this. I know there was a call, Battaglia is talking about a call earlier from Zach Nunn, and also from RFK, Health and Human Services Secretary here, but let's focus on this for right now, and this decision to remove the Libertarian candidate here. Megan, what do you make of this?
1: I mean, you know, I think that there's probably concern. There's almost certainly concern that Libertarian candidates are going to pull votes away from Republican candidates in a close election year. I mean, I think it's a sign that Republicans see this as a close election year in an attempt to get some a third party candidate who could be a spoiler off the ballot. You know, that's not to say there are mistakes that get made. And it's definitely one of those cases where I think that, you know, third-party candidates are going to be held to a very high standard of, you know, not making any mistakes, because there are certainly ways, you know, and it sort of happens, you know, we did this before the primary with paperwork, that there were challenges to candidates. And, you know, there's always going to be challenges to candidates because that's another tool in the campaign toolbox, which it just seems like a sort of distasteful tool to use. But, you know, I think this is sort of, you know, I hate to say that it's sort of some sort of conspiracy, but, you know, it's a candidate who was run under, I guess perhaps it's like a stage name or something that he uses professionally, and he's run under that name before in Iowa. And so, you know, I think it, as a candidate, it's fair to sort of push back and say, I've done this before and I've appeared on the ballot. And so why is the reasoning different now? Was it a mistake in the past? And sort of ask, you know, and challenge it further.
0: Yeah. And to throw into the mix here, Jonathan, and I think this is what you were referring to as well as what we're talking about now. Let me just briefly summarize it, Jonathan, before going to you. Battaglia's account of what came before the panel hearing is drawing national attention. He says Representative Nunn came to his house June 7th with a campaign advisor, raised concerns about his petition signatures, offered him incentives to drop out, including a trip to Washington as Nunn's wingman and meetings with Kennedy. Now, Nunn's campaign denied making such an offer. The following day, Battaglia says he received a call from a D.C. number he didn't recognize. And according to him, the voice that came out when he said hello was, "Hello, Marco, this is Bobby Kennedy." Jonathan, what do you make of this?
2: Well, obviously the National Republican Party doesn't want libertarian spoilers on the candidate. I mean, as Megan said, this is likely to be a very tight race. The Cook Political Report rates it as a toss-up, which I think is certainly fair. And, you know, if the libertarian is in the race, he's likely to be taking candidates away from the Republican nominee, right? Like likely to be taking votes away from Nunn. And so, you know, given how worried the national GOP is about holding the House during the last 2 years of the Trump administration, it makes a certain amount of sense for them to try to get into the weeds in local congressional races and, you know, make the terrain more favorable. And I think that's what's happening here. It's, you know, it's pure politics. And because of the closely divided House at the national level, I think both sides are going to pull out all the stops.
0: Yeah. Megan, what do you make of this other aspect, the Nunn call to Battaglia and also supposedly RFK Jr.?
1: Yeah, I completely agree with Jonathan that this is an attempt of the National Party to sort of narrow the field a little bit. And it's pretty, you know, it makes headlines, but this is the kind of sort of operations that a political party does all the time. A political party is interested in winning elections and they will use, you know, whatever tools at their disposal. Often this is happening, you know, perhaps before a primary, if you have a wide field, you know, of Republican or Democratic candidates, you might get influential Democratic or Republican leaders sort of calling up their guys and saying, hey, you know, maybe now is not the right time for you to run. You know, maybe we'll get you in the next cycle, but drop out for this one. And that's sort of what a party is supposed to do. They're supposed to help, you know, organize politics. They're supposed to help narrow the field of candidates and do some of that vetting. The degree to which they get involved, though, is always popular.
0: It is remarkable, though, isn't it, Megan and Jonathan, that a cabinet secretary personally calling a third-party congressional candidate to ask him to drop out of a race, right?
1: I mean, I think it's a sign of how competitive the election is, and it's, you know, sort of getting a lot of attention because, you know, as Jonathan said, I think House Republicans are extremely concerned about keeping the majority. And, you know, can, if you can keep one seat, you know, that could make a difference in, mm-hmm. you know, the fall of or the winter of 27 when the new session starts.
0: Analysis this hour from Megan Goldberg of Cornell College, Jonathan Hasid of Iowa State University. Join us 1-866-780-9100 or email rivertoriver@iowapublicradio.org. Sharon is joining us from Johnston, I believe. Sharon, welcome to the program. What's on your mind?
4: 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And I would like to know what the panel thinks about this idea for all of us seniors that depend on that money. And it's our money that goes into the Social Security. So how can he do this to Social Security?
0: Good question, Sharon. To add to that, before we get a response from our analysts, the Social Security's Trust Fund for Retirement Benefits just over 60 years away from depletion, according to the latest annual trustees report. That means if no action is taken by Congress by that time, just 78% of those benefits will be payable. That's from CNBC. And in a new letter to the president, Senator Elizabeth Warren asked the White House leadership to clarify whether raising the retirement age is among the reform options they plan to consider. Megan, let me go to you first on that. Because obviously millions, tens of millions of people perhaps, you know, hearing this news and very worried about the continuation of benefits that they've paid into for decades.
1: Yeah, and so, you know, Jonathan can jump at any time if I get some of these details wrong. But, I mean, I think there's often a sort of misunderstanding of how Social Security works. And I will say, too, as to sort of like maybe lower the temperature a bit, that Social Security has gotten to this point at multiple times in the past, and Congress has come in with policy fixes, because the way that the current policy works is law. It is statutory law. And so it would take an act of Congress to also change it. The benefits paid today to a senior are funded by the contributions of people working now. And so if, you know, the contributions, say, that Jonathan and I are making, or Ben, that you're making through your paycheck, you pool all of those together in the U.S. and it's not enough to pay out all of the current retirees or any other beneficiaries of Social Security, because it's not just retirees, then they borrow from these trust funds. And in years where there's a surplus of contributions from workers, that surplus goes into the trust fund. And so it's that fund that's running out. And so in years where there would be a deficit between the contributors and the beneficiaries, and if there's no money to pull from, then there could be trouble. And there's lots of potential ways to fix this. There have been some really good congressional testimonies by economists in the last few weeks talking about approaches to this. And so I think that, to not be too long-winded here, I think the really important takeaway for learning that this fund is sort of nearing completion is that the elections today and this year matter for the policies that are the solutions, and that it's not the people who were electing in 2030 or 2032 that are going to be making these decisions. It's that the decision-making process and the sort of policy solution process is starting now. It's fair game to ask elected officials who are campaigning now what they would do about Social Security.
0: Yeah, and that is, you know, even though it's 6 years away from this depletion, turning up the heat now. Well, we know our elected officials respond to heat being turned up, right? Right, Jonathan. Is there any scenario where you see, you know, Social Security people who receive Social Security only receive partial benefits? The heat eventually does get turned up to a very uncomfortable temperature for elected officials, doesn't it?
2: It does, and it's important to remember seniors vote. You know, they're a very reliable voting constituency, and so this is a constituency that neither party wants to anger too much. I mean, clearly something has to be done. The question is, does either side have the will to do it? Mike Johnson, the Speaker of the House, about 10 days ago declared on a radio program that he said that, quote, Social Security needs to be, quote, adjusted and fixed, which a lot of, you know, Democrats immediately sort of pounced on as, you know, determining cuts in the future. He didn't say cuts, right? He said adjusted and fixed. I think that's cut. You know, cuts are going to be probably part of the conversation. I mean, Megan laid out how this is all funded beautifully, so I don't really have anything to add there. But I do think, you know, this is there are lots of things in the past that weren't political footballs that have now become political footballs that, you know, 10 years ago or 15 years ago wouldn't have been. And so it may be that this one turns into one, too, where each side blames the other for benefit cuts to this incredibly reliable voting group. But ultimately, I think probably both sides are going to get together and come up with some technical fixes that'll, you know, kick the can down the road a little. But we never know. These are strange times.
0: Right. Indeed. In the couple minutes we have before break, Megan, to you, Ashley Hinson won the Republican U.S. Senate primary back on June 2nd, defeating former state senator Jim Carlin. But Carlin's not going quietly. A statement released this week, Carlin said he cannot go in good conscience, ask Republicans to vote for Hinson, calling her values incompatible with his supporters. He suggested the party may need to consider letting establishment candidates lose to force a reckoning. Megan, in the minute we have before break, what do you make here? I mean, how many Republican voters does it actually take to stay home or vote for third party for to cost Hinson that Senate seat?
1: I think this is a great question because, this race has gotten closer in the last few months, I think, especially, you know, as Joni Ernst dropped out. And I think this is sort of interesting because it's not totally clear from his comments what exactly he takes issue with Hinson, other than, you know, it's this sort of, if you're going to be the anti-establishment party, you know, maybe it means that you have to churn candidates, you know, through candidates a lot faster than we have in the past. And you can't sort of let people stay in forever and ever. Although on the other hand, I don't see Carlin coming for Chuck Grassley. You know, Grassley's not up for election this cycle, but I don't see him coming for Grassley with the same energy. So I think it's really interesting, but this is, again, you know, I think it's one of the things Carlin said was that, you know, he keeps sort of mentioning this term like Christian conservative candidate. And so it clearly there's something about Hinson that he feels like doesn't fit that description. But I think, again, for a lot of voters, it's really unclear what Hinson has done, you know, that sort of marks her as not part of the Republican Party in the way that, you know, he thinks resonates with Iowa voters.
0: Megan and Jonathan, you hear the music in the background. We have to take another break. We'll be back. And when we do, I want to go to Jonathan on this deal that has been agreed with, this memorandum, I guess, of understanding with Iran. We'll talk about it when we come back. It's River to River from IPR News.
5: Stay with us. Coming up after this program, it's 2 hours of Here and Now. And we're going to hear about this. A major climate polluter might get a break from the EPA after its founder gave millions to Trump's campaign. The company buys up what are called stripper wells. Those produce little oil and gas, but they belch lots of planet-warming methane. Something ProPublica has uncovered, and we'll hear from Alex Quadros, a reporter with that media journalism outlet. And then, of course, we'll take a look at World Cup Day 7. That and a whole lot more coming your way between 1 and 3 o'clock. 3 o'clock, it's the BBC News Hour. Right now in Lamoni, partly sunny, 82 degrees, 70 degrees in Ankeny. Mason City, clouds, 64 degrees. It's IPR.
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0: So glad you're on board on this edition of River to River from IPR News. I'm Ben Kiefer, Politics Wednesday, with Jonathan Hasid and Megan Goldberg giving us their analysis of some of the latest turns of events. Let's turn our focus to foreign policy. And of course, in this case, with the U.S.-Iran deal, that has a lot to do with especially our ag economy here in the Midwest. As a matter of fact, what we're paying for gas now has a lot to do with it. We have Operation Epic Fury, that joint U.S.-Israeli military campaign against Iran, beginning way back at the end of February, leading to a devastating over 100 days of regional conflict, thousands of deaths. Now, relieving the global pressure, the U.S. and Iran reached a breakthrough interim deal just a few days ago, brokered by Pakistan, known as the Islamabad Memorandum, a 14-point framework enforcing ceasefires in Iran and Lebanon, lifting the U.S. naval blockade, reopening the vital Strait of Hormuz, global markets surging, oil prices plunging a bit. I haven't looked at the latest ones. It goes up and down so quickly, it's hard to keep track of it. So this is just a temporary 60-day pause. Leave some of the most explosive core issues like Iran's nuclear stockpiles, permanent sanctions relief to be hammered out in secondary talks. And I guess it's to be signed in Switzerland this Friday. The president telling reporters at the G7 today that Iran will soon be back in the rearview mirror. But also this quote, he said on the sidelines of the G7, quote, "It's not final. It's a memorandum of understanding. If you don't like it, we'll go back to shooting at them, dropping bombs on their head. If I don't like it, if they don't behave, we'll go back to dropping bombs right smack in the middle of their head, okay, because they've misbehaved for 47 years. Jonathan, what has actually been achieved here? Help us understand what this deal accomplishes and what remains unresolved.
2: Well, I would say, first of all, it's unclear exactly what the deal accomplishes, because, as you said, most of the really thorny issues are pushed off to later negotiations. So really what the deal amounts to is an agreement to continue negotiating and to stop fighting actively while negotiations are happening. But within that framework, it clearly represents a major, a major strategic climb down for the United States. The U.S. is giving things to Iran that President Trump promised just a few months ago we would never give to Iran. Just in March, Trump demanded Iran's unconditional surrender, and now the 14 points of the agreement have things like point two, for example, says the Islamic Republic of Iran and the United States undertake to respect each other's sovereignty and territorial integrity, which means regime change is off the table, right? So the United States has formally given up its idea of regime change, which is one of the major justifications from the war. I should say, among the many shifting justifications of the war, one of the most common invoked by the Trump administration was regime change, which they have now formally abandoned. Point 10 agrees that the U.S. will allow Iran to immediately sell its oil on the global markets and lift sanctions, which is a huge windfall for Iran. Point 11 means that the United States is going to unfreeze billions of dollars, perhaps as much as $100 or $120 billion in Iranian assets held overseas, and release them to the Iranian regime, as well as encourage other Gulf countries to invest as much as $200 billion in Iran. This is an enormous windfall for Iran. And this is precisely what Donald Trump criticized Barack Obama for doing. What Obama did, Obama delivered cash to Iran that was frozen Iranian assets. Donald Trump is doing this on an enormously larger scale than Barack Obama did, and to achieve a lot less. The Obama agreement, the JCPOA, which Trump tore up during his first term, had international monitoring. It had an inspection regime under the International Atomic Energy Agency. The new agreement doesn't have any of these safeguards. And in fact, Trump said just a day ago that he doesn't care about the so-called nuclear dust. He no longer cares about it. And so it seems to me that all of the rationalizations that the Trump administration created for the war have crumbled one by one. We're not having regime change. The strait is open, but of course it was open before the war. The Iranian nuclear deal is not finalized, and Iran potentially will get to keep their so-called nuclear dust. There's no talk in this agreement about disarming missiles, and there is no talk about what Israel does in Lebanon with Hezbollah. And so ultimately, the agreement, I think, is a generally frankly, it's a catastrophe. It's a strategic catastrophe for the United States. The mm-hmm. only well, really... Well, yeah, sorry, go, yeah, ahead,
0: go ahead. No, I just wanted to throw in here a comment by U.S. Senator Chuck Grassley, because he would not characterize the agreement with the assessment that you just had. And I want to have you listen to this, Jonathan, and then continue with your analysis. This is Senator Grassley says he hasn't been briefed on the preliminary agreement to end the war with Iran, but Congress will need to approve any deal before it's final. And Grassley says the nuclear agreement with the Obama administration reached with Iran in 2015 was flawed in part because it wasn't approved by two-thirds majority in the Senate and therefore non-binding. But listen here how Senator Grassley refers to the Trump agreement.
11: So I would suggest to Trump that it ought to be submitted to the Senate as a treaty so no future president can undo the good work he has accomplished. But at the very least, if it isn't submitted as a treaty, it's got to be submitted to us for our review, just like Obama did.
0: The good work he has accomplished, Jonathan.
2: Well, obviously, Chuck Grassley is entitled to his opinion, you know, and he's got to support his party and the president. But I think there is no way to characterize this other than as a massive strategic defeat for the United States. The U.S. achieved none of our goals. We threw everything that we could militarily at Iran. The Iranian regime is still around. They still control the Strait of Hormuz. And now they're getting something like, you know, $300 billion in frozen assets and new Gulf investments. And the only really historical analogy that fits here, I think, is the 1956 Suez crisis, where Britain and France tried to stop Egypt from seizing the international waterway, in this case, the Suez Canal. They won militarily, but ultimately it was a massive strategic defeat for them. They were forced to leave, and it was the end of Britain's ambition as a global power. I will also say that the Memorandum of Understanding, because it allows Iran to charge so-called fees for the strait, goes against the basis of U.S. power for the last 200 years, which is freedom of navigation on the seas. The U.S. Navy routinely does what are called FONOPs, freedom of navigation operations in the South China Sea, to ensure that the world waterways are open. President Thomas Jefferson sent ships over to the Barbary States to fight pirates to keep waterways open. And now the U.S. government seems to be, you know, without any discussion, without any reference to Congress, the Trump administration seems to be abandoning a fundamental bulwark of U.S. power and U.S. influence around the world, just for some short-term temporary gain. It's really quite astonishing, actually. And I think this represents ultimately the end of the Pax Americana.
0: Right. And I want to get the domestic repercussions here from Megan in just a moment. But Jonathan, to follow up that, can you imagine Republican members of Congress following that lead with the implications that you just described?
2: Some will. You know, the GOP is now mostly a personalist party. There aren't very many institutionalists left. I mean, there'll be people like Tom Tillis, you know, who's retiring, right? There are going to be people who are leaving, you know, John Cornyn, who lost his primary, who will probably stand up to Trump. But most of the party, I think, has shown that it will not do that under any circumstances. Even when Trump attempted a violent coup that was going to have many members of Congress killed, the GOP still came and backed him. So, no, I think they'll probably back him on this, too, mostly.
0: Mm-hmm. Megan, from a political behavior standpoint, how does the resolution of a major military conflict such as this one affect the incumbent president's party in the midterms? Typically, we have the timing of this deal set to be signed Friday, June 19th, but November still months away. Does that work for or against Republicans in Iowa's tight races for governor, Senate, the third district we just talked about?
1: You know, I think that back when I was in grad school, we used to I was in charge of collecting data to back to like the 1940s from Gallup to test this bread and peace theory of presidential elections mostly, but elections in general, that if when the economy is doing well, that's the bread part, right? The incumbent party does well. And if there aren't that many casualties from a war, the incumbent party does well. And, you know, I think that I still talk about that theory all the time, but I think that in an era where, first of all, most people aren't that engaged with foreign policy, I feel like I'm a broken record on that point. What it means is that we're very susceptible as voters to just sort of digesting whatever narrative we get. And so if you're a Republican voter and you're mostly consuming news from Republican sources and you're listening to your Republican leadership, you're hearing what Chuck Grassley said. You're hearing that there's, you know, good work being done. And if you're, you know, listening to other sources, you might hear something closer to what Jonathan has said. And I think, you know, there's experts all over the place echoing exactly, you know, I'm not a foreign policy expert and I don't study international relations, but you know, Jonathan's perspective and analysis is exactly, you know, is echoed all over the place. I think he's exactly correct. But if you're not, you know, sort of tapped into lots of different sources, you just hear what the party leadership has to say. And so I think that unless we feel other consequences of the conflict, you know, that's the way that the conflict has an influence, you know, potentially over elections in a way that's perhaps bad for the party right now, right? Because they can spin the election as like doing any whatever they want. And it's, you know, it's not just this, it's other issues that, you know, yesterday the White House was, this is a very minor issue, but, you know, tweeting that the reflecting pool is like so beautiful. But then, you know, there's other pictures sort of on the ground of like it being filled with algae. And, you know, this is sort of like the same situation that there's the reality of what's happening. And then there's the narrative that we get from the administration that looks very, very different. And, but right, the impact it could have is, you know, if the strait is still closed and gas prices still keep going up, you know, we might see that impact elections that way.
0: Right. And fertilizer prices, a lot of fertilizer coming through the home. That's straight as well. Jonathan, I didn't want the hour to escape us without you giving us your thoughts as concerns your wheelhouse, China. You are a China expert. How has Beijing positioned itself during this conflict? And what does this U.S.-Iran memo of understanding change in China's calculus in the Middle East or in its relationship with Iran?
2: Yeah, it's a great question. I think, you know, China has been very quiet during this campaign. They've put some pressure behind the scenes on Iran. Some, not that much, a little bit of pressure. And mostly they've kept their mouth shut and observed. In large part, I think this is because the Chinese foreign policy establishment can't quite decide what the best response is. And so they just sort of observed. But the Chinese government seems to be, and the Chinese internet seems to be terribly pleased with the memorandum of understanding because of the implications for Taiwan. So here, Donald Trump, when faced with a fight, you know, where the adversary dug in, ultimately just sort of surrendered. He just sort of gave up all his goals and, you know, said, let's end the war at any cost. And Xi Jinping is looking at that. And you know, he and his advisors are noting that Taiwan is right there. That's something the United States has, you know, backed either by law or de facto for the last 40 or 50 or so years. It has been U.S. policy to defend Taiwan, not formal U.S. policy, but clearly implied U.S. policy to defend Taiwan. Trump is showing that he will not, you know, when he faces force that can't be defeated, that he will just give up. And so from the perspective of China, this is a big win, right? It means that perhaps they'll be able to get to take Taiwan one day militarily without a lot of U.S. intervention. The U.S. has also fired off something like 60% of our entire missile stock against Iran. And so any conflict with China would leave the United States Navy dangerously shorthanded. But more than that, I think the long-term implications are really important. I think what's going to happen is we're seeing a lot of countries in the Middle East, starting in the Middle East, starting to hedge against the United States. Longtime American allies, the UAE, Qatar, other countries are starting to balance, not just, you know, balancing with the U.S., but also starting to engage feelers with China as well. And so what we're likely to see is the reemergence of a multipolar world, right? As the U.S. loses influence, as our allies start to see us as increasingly unreliable, as uncommitted, China will be able to pick up some of the pieces. And ultimately, you know, the Chinese are going to be a huge strategic beneficiary from Donald Trump's, frankly, disastrous Iran invasion.
0: Mm-hmm. And comment on another aspect, which I'm reading is a definite win for China because it's been at the forefront of green technology that doesn't rely on fossil fuel energies here. So with this, the Strait of Hormuz and all the complications here that have been demonstrated in getting a good supply of fossil fuels, you know, China's been a leader in green technology. This is interpreted as a boon for them as well in that way.
2: It absolutely is. You know, one of the big selling points for oil and gas was that they were supposedly reliable and uninterruptible, right? It doesn't matter if it's dark outside, you can still turn on your gas generator. Well, it turns out that 20% of the world's oil flows through, a choke point like the Strait of Hormuz. A bunch of it also flows through other choke points like the Singapore Straits. And so, you know, it turns out that now countries, since international freedom of navigation seems to be disappearing, countries can now just sort of seize their strait and you know, have blockades, have tolls and things, which is ultimately going to make fossil fuel transport a heck of a lot more unreliable than it was, you know, just a few months ago. And so, yes, ultimately, this is also to China's benefit. China manufactures something like 80% of the world's silicon-based solar panels. China has an overwhelming dominance in electric vehicles, we could talk about Chinese industrial policy. I don't know that we have time to do that, but
0: No, we don't.
2: There are reasons China has all this dominance, reasons that I can't get into. But yes, all of this is going to hugely benefit China.
0: We'll have you back to talk more expansively on that. We have about a minute or so here. I'll give you each a half a minute or so to tell me what you are looking forward to in terms of political developments in the coming days and weeks, either mentioned or not mentioned in this hour. Megan.
1: I think it's sort of thinking about the elections coming up. There are still more primaries to go, in particular, thinking about Midwestern ones. I am still watching the Michigan primaries, which I believe are not until the beginning of August. So we still have like several weeks of those primary campaigns where we can sort of see the divisions inside the parties. Especially, I think there's some interesting tensions in the Democratic side.
0: Yeah. Jonathan, the final 30 seconds for you, please.
2: Sure. Well, I won't make any predictions about primaries or who the Democratic nominee will be, but I will make a prediction that the Trump administration will indict or investigate whoever the Democratic nominee is. Doesn't matter who they are, who that person is. They will be investigated by the Trump administration as the Trump administration has gone after Comey and Letitia James and any sort of people they feel are domestic political opponents. And so that's going to be an important part of the campaign. I would be shocked if the Trump administration does not indict their Democratic opponent, whoever he or she may be. And then ultimately, of course, that's going to become, there's going to be a lot of national dialogue about that. But it seems to me that that's okay. Very likely to happen.
0: We'll see if your crystal ball, in fact, has the future in it. Jonathan Hasid, Associate Professor of Political Science at Iowa State University. Megan Goldberg, Associate Professor of American Politics at Cornell College in Mount Vernon. Megan and Jonathan, thank you so much.
2: Thanks, Ben.
1: Thanks, Ben.
0: America's turning 250. We know this. What was Iowa like when the Declaration of Independence was signed? Several perspectives on that tomorrow on this program. Today's program produced by Catherine Perkins. And looking forward to tomorrow with you. Thanks for joining us.
5: Politics Wednesday. We'll be back next Wednesday. We'll see what the week brings. In the meantime, I'm sure there will be plenty to talk about. Coming up on Here and Now, we're going to take a look at the Georgia primary results and also World Cup and climate concerns. That'll start after the latest NPR headlines. It's 12:59. It's IPR News.
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14: From NPR and WBUR Boston, I'm Indira Lakshmanan.
15: And I'm Scott Tong. This is Here and Now. Coming up, President Trump says he's not proceeding with his latest pick for intelligence chief, and he wants Congress to change voting rules before this fall's election. Also, how an obscure oil company is helping the administration undo pollution rules.
16: What matters is not whether a policy makes sense from an energy and a climate perspective. It's if you support the president and if you support the wider project of let's deregulate everything.
14: And we ask a Smithsonian curator about one of John Coltrane's tenor saxophones. What does it tell us about jazz and the history of America? Coming up here and now.
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17: Live from NPR News in Washington, I'm Lakshmi Singh. President Trump is rounding out his time at the G7 summit in France, where the U.S.'s preliminary deal with Iran to end the war was top of mind. The president went through some of the details of that agreement in a press conference today. NPR's Deepa Shivaram has more.
18: President Trump laid out some of the broad strokes of his preliminary agreement with Iran at the press conference. Trump said Iran will, quote, work closely with the U.S. to turn over the enriched nuclear material that's buried in facilities deep in the earth.
19: When we have a chance, we'll do it. But in the meantime, we have cameras on every inch of it. Nobody can do it. And if they do, we'll hit them with Patriots. That's all.
18: He said the two sides would begin the technical discussions on the nuclear issues immediately. Any economic relief for Iran as a result of the deal, Trump said, will be based on merit, and it won't come from the U.S., though he says other nations may be able to invest in Iran. Deepa Shivaram, NPR News.
17: The Federal Reserve has voted to hold its benchmark interest rates steady. The decision comes as other central banks around the world have been raising rates in response to a wartime jump in energy prices. The new chairman of the Federal Reserve, Kevin Warsh, is set to hold his first news conference this afternoon since taking charge of the central bank. A tropical storm brewing off the Gulf Coast is dousing Texas and Louisiana. NPR's Debbie Elliott reports Tropical Storm Arthur is the first named storm of the Atlantic hurricane season.
20: Tropical storm warnings are posted from High Island, Texas to Morgan City, Louisiana. Forecasters with the National Hurricane Center say Arthur will bring tropical storm force winds near 40 miles an hour, along with heavy rainfall and coastal flooding to Texas and Louisiana. Flash flooding is also possible as the storm moves eastward into Mississippi, Alabama, Georgia, and the Florida Panhandle. The city of New Orleans is distributing sandbags for residents to brace for flooding. Gusty winds from Arthur have caused scattered power outages in and around Galveston, Texas, and the storm's also churning up rough surf, prompting marine warnings in the Gulf. Debbie Elliott, NPR News.
17: Self-confessed Cocoa Beach serial killer is getting life in prison without parole. Rex Huerman was sentenced today for murders dating back to 1993. In April, he admitted to strangling to death 8 sex workers, dumping parts of their remains across Long Island. The judge, Timothy Mazzai, assailed Huerman.
21: You're a disgusting and despicable small man, if you're a man at all. And you're a coward.
17: The victim's relatives were in the courtroom at the time and allowed to speak directly to their loved one's killer. Uhrman said little in court. His ex-wife and 2 grown children did not attend his sentencing. This is NPR News. The Republican chairman of the Senate Intelligence Committee says that the confirmation hearing for Jay Clayton to serve as director of national intelligence has been postponed after President Trump called on Republicans to hit pause on the nominee. In the announcement from Senator Tom Cotton, the Arkansas Republican called the development, quote, regrettable. A new study finds patients who modify their diet and exercise in their 50s have fewer diseases in their 70s. NPR's Allison Aubrey says the results are from a 20-year follow-up to a landmark diabetes prevention study.
22: An estimated 115 million adults in the U.S. have pre-diabetes, and it's well known that lifestyle changes can help reverse metabolic disease. Now, a new study shows that people who began exercising more and eating better in their 50s were up to 43% less likely to develop 2 or more serious chronic conditions, such as kidney disease, heart failure, and COPD. Dr. Marcel Salive of the National Institute on Aging is the study author.
23: I think it's very surprising to people that a modest amount of exercise and dietary changes can lead to these kinds of benefits.
22: The research found lifestyle changes were more effective than medication at fending off the chronic diseases. Allison Aubrey, NPR News.
17: Shoppers spent more than expected last month as it got warmer and gas prices started coming down a bit. The Commerce Department says retail sales rose 0.9% in May, up from a revised 0.4% increase the month before. This is NPR News.
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5: It's IPR News. I am Tony Sarabia. So consider this the question of the day. Are we doomed? You got climate change, nuclear winter, AI apocalypse. Well, many doomsday scenarios haunt the public imagination. There's a new podcast that explores the likelihood of these events, and some with humor and even open-handed optimism. We'll discuss what we should worry about and what we should be doing to bring us a little hope. Stay with us.
4: From NPR and WBUR, I'm Indira Lakshmanan.
15: And I'm Scott Tong. This is Here and Now. Early this morning, President Trump succeeded in delaying the confirmation of his own pick for intelligence chief. Jay Clayton was on track to be confirmed by the Senate by tomorrow, but the Senate Intelligence Committee postponed his hearing after Trump on social media posted that it would be canceled, and that his initial pick, Bill Pulte, would start as acting director of national intelligence Friday. Senators opposed to Pulte says that would kill a deal to renew an intelligence surveillance tool. Here is Republican Senator John Kennedy of Louisiana on Fox News this morning.
9: Well, at the moment, it's a multiple vehicle pileup. The president is aggressively unpredictable. We thought we had things worked out. We don't.
15: Let's now bring in a former director of national intelligence. Admiral Dennis Blair held the job under President Obama. Admiral, welcome to the program.
10: Nice to be here, Scott.
15: So Jay Clayton had been on what appeared a fast-tracked confirmation and to start the job as early as this week. Now, it appears Bill Pulte will take up the post as acting director Friday. That's when the outgoing DNI, Tulsi Gabbard, leaves the job. It's moving fast. What do you make of these developments?
10: Well, I look at it from the point of view of the people in the DNI trying to integrate this country's intelligence in order to protect American citizens. And I think this sort of chaotic leadership changes is just bad for protecting Americans.
15: Can you give me an example? That is, if this is politicized, if there's no full-time confirmed director in charge, what do you worry about?
10: Well, let's see. Let me go to the Section 702 article first. This is a fundamental piece of legislation which authorizes the gathering of very important intelligence under some careful rules.
15: Yeah, right. This warrantless handled. Wiretapping of foreigners overseas.
10: Well, wiretapping is a sort of a negative. It's gaining access to people that gaining access to the communications of people that the intelligence community suspects are doing something against American interests. That's what it's about, and. If Americans are American communications are taken up in that process, then there's a procedure to make sure that their rights are not violated. And this is just a fundamental set of rules that the intelligence community uses to try to balance security versus Americans' right to privacy, and to tie that to political considerations of leadership changes is just hurting American ability. So that's one thing that's
15: And let me just kind of pause you, sir. That is, the legal authorization expired, and now this is caught up, and the Senate has yet to renew it. And so now this
10: Correct.
15: Is the question. Yeah,
10: yeah, okay. So that's one thing that sort of a result of this chaos. The other one is just the consistency of leadership to improve the intelligence community. You just need a knowledgeable, solid leader with some time on the job in order to make these 18 agencies work better together and to steal the things our enemies want to hide from us and to support the policy and tactical operations in the field and that's being hurt by this rapid turnover of largely unqualified people that we're seeing recently.
15: Yeah, well, Admiral, there is now a
1: seems a likely scenario that Bill Pulte, a close friend of the president, you know, will become the acting director of national intelligence. He, you know, is the top housing official, has disclosed sensitive information to go after the president's enemies, former FBI director James Comey included, for alleged mortgage fraud. If he's in the chair, do you worry he could take the nation's top secrets and somehow politicize them?
10: You know, I can't think of many instances in which knowledge of real estate was something that was important to the decisions I made as DNI. So I don't think his qualifications particularly suit him for the job. I have seen instances in the past in which somebody who's a friend of the president can explain to the president the good things that the organization that he is in charge of are doing, and can ease the way for that group to do it, for that organization to do its job, and DNI could certainly use that. So it depends on the attitude that he takes when he goes in. Is he going to be a worthy leader of the organization to help it do its important job, or is he looking to run other agendas against it? And I hope it's the former and not the latter.
1: And forgive me for kind of rushing. We have limited time, but I'm trying to understand: is there a potential here, say, for the head of intelligence to play up certain risks in the world, play down other risks based on what the president wants to hear?
10: The ideal is speaking truth to power, to call in the balls and strikes the way you see them based on what our intelligence gathering shows. And I hope that's what Mr. Pulte will do in such an important job. But it's a case of character and integrity in the leadership.
1: I understand. Admiral Dennis Blair served as Director of National Intelligence under President Obama. Admiral, thank you.
10: Okay, so long, Scott.
17: Well, the Trump administration has quietly sold a historic government property with a view of Capitol Hill, the old post office building on Pennsylvania Avenue. Shortly before President Trump's first term, his family leased that property from the government and converted it into a luxury hotel. After he left office, they sold the lease to another hotel company. That building was owned by taxpayers, but the government just sold it this month for $80 million to a merchant bank. The Wall Street Journal reports the bank may now sell the property, and that the Trump family has expressed interest in buying it. Here to explain is Craig Carman, real estate bureau chief for the Wall Street Journal, who broke that story. Welcome, Craig.
2: Thanks for having me.
17: So the old post office building was built in the late 1800s. It's famous for its iconic clock tower. It has a fantastic position right there on Pennsylvania Avenue between the White House and the Capitol. It's been operating under a lease agreement for almost a century, and most recently has been a hotel. Is the executive branch allowed to just sell historic buildings like this? It doesn't have to go through Congress?
2: Well, a lot of the buildings that are owned by the General Services Administration, the GSA, have been put up for sale since the second Trump administration. I think it started under DOGE when they said we wanted to be a more efficient government, and one thing we're going to do is get out of the real estate ownership business. They've been selling office buildings and other buildings, and at one point they put the old post office building on the list, currently being run as a Waldorf Astoria hotel.
17: So the Trump family operated this property as a hotel during his first term, but they sold their rights to that lease in 2022. They had faced criticisms and lawsuits over potential conflicts of interest. Remind us, what were those lawsuits and what happened to them?
2: Yeah, so there's a foreign emoluments clause that says you can't make money from your office. And the Trumps were renting out a hotel that the family real estate company was operating. And some of the Democrats were saying that they were in violation of those rules. The Trumps had said that we didn't market it to foreign dignitaries, and that any money that was spent by government officials, foreign government officials, would go to the Treasury. And I think in the end, after they sold the long-term lease on the property and Trump was out of the White House in those 4 years in between his two terms, the lawsuits basically went away.
17: Right. The Supreme Court dismissed that litigation shortly after Biden took office, saying that the issue had become moot. All right. You report, Craig, that the bank that owns the property now, BDT and MSD, which had a lease on the historic post office before, they bought it for only $80 million, but they're talking about selling it again for much more,
0: close to 400 million. Is it normal for a property like this to be sold at one price and resold so soon after for five times the price? Explain to us why they didn't just pay full price of $400 million if that's the market value.
2: Sure. This is a rather complicated transaction because the property was not initially sold to MSD. They bought the lease rights to it for close to a century. In effect, they had control of the property and they paid rent to the U.S. government for that control. So what they wanted to do was to basically buy out the government's ability to charge rent, but they already had the right to operate the hotel. All that was

0: The Las Culturistas Culture Awards have serious fanfare, serious celebrities, but not so serious award categories.
1: In the category of most triggered, activated, and dysregulated I was this year,
0: I'm Ilse Chang. Hosts Bowen Yang and Matt Rogers join us on All Things Considered from NPR News.
2: John Wanamaker will also be here during All Things Considered, my IPR colleague in the Des Moines studio. He'll have state news and weather. Following All Things Considered, it's The Daily. Then at 6:30, it's Marketplace, where they do the numbers, and stocks are slipping after several officials at the Fed indicated they may raise interest rates before the end of the year. The S&P fell 0.5% and erased an earlier modest gain after the Fed released projections showing 9 of the 18 policymakers see a rate hike happening this year. The Dow dropped 71 points and the NASDAQ sank 0.5%. By the fourth tonight, we should see some clearing conditions, temperatures in the mid-50s to the low 60s. For tomorrow and Friday, plenty of sunshine. Both days, mid-70s to low 80s. Right now in Algona, mostly sunny, 73 degrees. Hampton, partly sunny, 68 degrees. Olwine, clouds, 61. In Davenport, cloudy. The rain has moved out, 60 degrees. It's IPR News.
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4: It's Here and Now. The big AI companies are picturing a shopping future where you and I share credit card information with chatbots and then trust them to do personal shopping for us. Well, now tech firms are lining up deals to turn this vision into reality. For instance, one last week between Visa and OpenAI, which makes ChatGPT, NPR's Alina Selyuk explores this next frontier.
5: One analogy for where we are now in the arc of shopping with AI was offered recently by the CEO of Amazon. Here's Andy Jassy on his latest call with investors.
6: Today, it reminds me in some ways the stage we're in of what we saw in the early days of search engines.
5: Back when people didn't even know how to ask Yahoo or Webcrawler or Ask Jeeves the right question to find the right answer. Like, what's a good home printer?
7: I'm looking for a combination printer and scanner.
5: Okay, so this wasn't really a hypothetical. I did ask this of ChatGPT, and then I tested the boundaries.
7: Can you actually buy it for me? It says, no, I cannot place or complete purchases for you, and I also don't have the ability to enter payment details.
5: So today you cannot check out through ChatGPT. You can only browse. In fact, most of the popular AI tools are not there yet, though shopping fully through AI is clearly a goal envisioned by Amazon and Google and OpenAI. This has

0: The Las Culturistas Culture Awards have serious fanfare, serious celebrities, but not so serious award categories.
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0: 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Hosts Bowen Yang and Matt Rogers join us on All Things Considered from NPR News.
2: You can hear that and more. 4 until 6, All Things Considered. John Wanamaker will be here in the Des Moines studio with state news and weather and generally keeping you company. I'm Tony Sarabia. Thanks for hanging out in the midday. It's Here and Now, which comes your way Monday through Thursday. On Fridays, it's Science Friday. No doubt we're going to hear about this. Scientists have found the oldest known evidence of the plague, which sparked deadly outbreaks dating back to about 5,500 years ago, some 200 years earlier than previously thought. The disease has sickened humans for thousands of years and wiped out a significant chunk of Europe's population in the 14th century during what's known as the Black Plague. Though rare, the plague is still around today, but it's treated with antibiotics. Dating the carbon in the bones revealed that the plague triggered two outbreaks, with the first cases detected about 5,500 years ago. All right, now it's partly sunny in Iowa City, 70 degrees, 75 in Clarion. It's 220, type here news.
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5: Isn't it lovely? Wasn't heaven every day? Passing pearly.
4: For many years, the band Wilco and singer-songwriter Billy Bragg collaborated to put a trove of Woody Guthrie lyrics to music. The project is called Mermaid Avenue, a collection of volumes first released in 1998. And Billy Bragg and Wilco are now coming together for a very rare performance of these songs at the Solid Sound Festival in North Adams, Massachusetts on June 26th. And here to discuss is Billy Bragg, singer and songwriter and activist. What a pleasure. Billy Bragg, thank you for joining us.
6: My pleasure, Scott. Happy to be here.
4: How is this the first time that you and Wilco are going to perform Mermaid Avenue together?
6: Well, it's a couple of reasons, really. I mean, back in the day, I was working on this project and I invited Wilco to be part of it, but I kind of interrupted their cycle. They were about to record and release Summer Teeth. So when the album came out, we never quite got together to do a tour. And subsequently, they've been talking about me maybe coming over to Solid Sound, their festival in Northern Massachusetts, to do this. But unfortunately, it's always the same weekend as Glastonbury Festival. And me and my wife run a stage at Glastonbury Festival, the left field. But this year, Glastonbury is having a fallow year where they let the grass grow and the cows enjoy themselves. So seemed like the ideal time.
4: There you go. What a moment to perform these songs together. Now, again, these are lyrics originally written by Woody Guthrie. And I want to play a bit of another song, Way Over Yonder, and you sing with Natalie Merchant on this.

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1: 5:18 on NPR News. Coming up, the cost of living continues to rise for Americans, but many renters are catching a break.
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4: Live from NPR News in Washington, I'm Ryland Barton. President Trump says everyone he met at the G7 in France, quote, loves the deal he's agreed to with Iran. For his part, French President Emmanuel Macron says it doesn't resolve everything, but it is key for the global economy, as NPR's Michelle Kellerman reports.
5: President Trump has faced a lot of criticism from Iran hawks for signing a deal that focuses on the Strait of Hormuz and starts a 60-day clock to negotiate over Iran's nuclear program, which was the initial reason for launching the war. But Trump says only, quote, stupid people want him to continue dropping bombs.
6: Then it's a memorandum of understanding. If it doesn't get done in 60 days, that's all right. We go back to bombing. You know, I don't want to do that because it's so good.
5: He says the U.S. won't give Iran any money under the deal, but the agreement does pave the way for sanctions relief and investments from the region. Michelle Kellerman, NPR News, the State Department.
4: The confirmation hearing for former SEC Chair Jay Clayton to serve as Director of National Intelligence has been postponed. The hearing had been set for this afternoon. President Trump said he was delaying the nomination and blocking the renewal of a key surveillance tool in order to pressure the Senate to advance a long-stalled voting bill. Luigi Mangione's attorneys are pursuing a psychiatric defense in the murder case over the killing of a healthcare CEO in 2024. NPR's Brian Mann reports.
7: This hearing was incredibly contentious. The big news, they will claim that he was under some kind of extreme emotional duress. He's accused, of course, of shooting and killing Brian Thompson, a top CEO at a health insurance company in 2024. There was back and forth between the prosecutor and the defense over whether defense attorneys have released medical information quickly enough. A lot of this is still redacted. We don't yet know exactly the nature of the mental illness that Mangione's defense team will claim. More about that is expected to be released in the coming days.
4: NPR's Brian Mann reporting. Tropical storm Arthur is brewing off the Gulf Coast and dousing Texas and Louisiana. NPR's Debbie Elliott reports.
8: Tropical storm warnings are posted from High Island, Texas to Morgan City, Louisiana. Forecasters with the National Hurricane Center say Arthur will bring tropical storm force winds near 40 miles an hour, along with heavy rainfall and coastal flooding to Texas and Louisiana. Flash flooding is also possible as the storm moves eastward into Mississippi, Alabama, Georgia, and the Florida Panhandle. The city of New Orleans is distributing sandbags for residents to brace for flooding. Gusty winds from Arthur have caused scattered power outages in and around Galveston, Texas, and the storm's also churning up rough surf, prompting marine warnings in the Gulf. Debbie Elliott, NPR News.
4: And from Washington, this is NPR News.
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10: It's IPR News at 6:04. I'm John Wanamaker. Iowa spent about $330 million on the first year of its Education Savings Account program. That's according to a report by the state auditor's office. The program makes tax dollars available to pay for private school. The report found 8,800 more Iowa students were enrolled in private schools this past year than projected by the Iowa Department of Education. State Auditor Rob Sand, who is also the Democratic nominee for governor, says the state law saw more private schools open and close in the past year than anticipated, and some are experiencing very low enrollments.
11: Before the program, only two schools had enrollment that was below 20 students. We now have had 14 private schools that have had fewer than 20 students.
10: The law allowed Iowa families to receive about $8,000 per student to help with tuition and supplies, regardless of family income, for the past school year. The U.S. Air Force has identified an Iowa native among the eight people who died when a B-52 bomber crashed Monday in California. Major Brad Hovey was among those killed when the plane crashed shortly after takeoff. He was 35 years old. Hovey graduated from ADM High School in Adel in 2009. He was a pilot in the 419th Flight Test Squadron based at Edwards Air Force Base in California. Governor Kim Reynolds said in a statement his death is a reminder of the sacrifice demanded of every American who chooses to serve our country. We'll see scattered evening showers in northern and eastern Iowa, otherwise clear skies, breezy overnight, lows from the mid-50s to low 60s. Partly to mostly sunny tomorrow, highs mid-70s to low 80s. It's IPR News.
1: From the New York Times, I'm Rachel Abrams, and this is The Daily. With the school year ending, educators and parents all over the country are taking stock of the earthquake that is AI in the classroom. Today, my colleague Natasha Singer talks about the year that reshaped American classrooms and how one dedicated teacher helped his students chart their own path into an uncertain future. It's Wednesday, June 17th. Natasha Singer, welcome back to The Daily.
12: Thanks for having me, Rachel.
1: So the school year is done for most students across the country, and it's been a really contentious year when it comes to one topic in particular, which is AI in the classroom, something that you have been covering. Can you summarize for us what the fight is over specifically, and when did it really get started?
12: You know, Rachel, I've been covering tech in schools and tech industry influence in schools for the New York Times for more than a decade, and I've never seen the kind of parent backlash about school tech that we're seeing. And particularly, as you pointed out, AI is becoming the new flashpoint. And I think that it's partly because of the context. First of all, there are massive concerns about cheating. Students tell me they're sitting in the front row of class and the kids in the back row have got their Chromebooks open. And whenever a teacher asks a question, the kids in the back are looking up the answers on Gemini or ChatGPT. And if they get called on, they're just reading the AI answers.
1: Wow.
12: And so there are all these concerns that these AI tools could pose serious risk to kids' learning, to kids' critical thinking. That's part of what the fight is about. And so I think the concerns about these generative AI tools, right, which can produce texts and images, are multiple. You've used ChatGPT and other tools. They regularly make stuff up.
1: Right.
12: And so one of the things is, are they going to misinform students and are students not going to know? The second thing is that you're basically offloading human tasks to a bot. And if you are a child or a student who doesn't know how to think critically yet, or who doesn't know how to use research, or doesn't know how to analyze a text passage, then it's like both hindering the development of your own human skills and also creating this result that seems human-ish. It's human-esque. And we've seen a series of reports and studies cautioning against using AI in education and the problems it could cause. And one of the biggest was a report from Brookings earlier this year in which, you know, they looked at hundreds of studies and they spoke with hundreds of students and teachers and researchers and parents and technologists across the world. And the Brookings report said that, at least for now, the risk of using generative AI in kids' education far overshadows the benefits.
1: I want to pause briefly here and talk a little bit more about some of those risks that you articulated, because what you are describing as the concern is fundamentally about critical thinking, right? If the assignment is to read Othello and explain what it means, or look at a piece of civil rights law and try to explain how it might apply in a different situation, theoretically, what students are being offered is a machine that can do all of that for you. And just to use an imperfect metaphor, if you think of the brain as a muscle that you exercise by learning to think critically in schools, this is a tool that basically takes away that exercise.
12: Absolutely. It's completely different to read a play like Othello or study primary source documents on the history of the civil rights movement or even listen to a podcast versus getting an AI to synthesize that for you, to summarize that for you, to explain it to you. And parents are saying they want to see more research and more studies about the impact of these tools in schools. In New York, we've seen a groundswell of concern specifically around AI and a huge push to get the school district to put a moratorium on using student-facing AI tools and asking for an immediate pause on AI in schools. And one of the things that's remarkable about this polarizing debate is that the folks that are actually in the middle of this, the teachers and the students, are largely left out of the discussion. And so this year I spent a lot of time going to schools and asking teachers and students what they think. I found that more and more teachers and students aren't buying the popular polarizing narratives that, like, AI is magically going to transform education or AI is going to tragically doom education. You see some students who have deep concerns about AI, and you have teachers who are trying to stake out a middle ground and chart a new path for what AI education could look like for their students.
13: And what does that path mean? What does it look like?
12: Well, a great example is a teacher that I started talking with earlier this year.
14: Okay. Can you just tell me a little bit about your class and the school? You're in Newark?
15: Yeah, I'm in Newark, New Jersey at North Star Academy, which is a charter school. I've been there for a long time, so I've...
12: His name is Scott Kern. He teaches advanced placement U.S. history.
15: It's a passion, for sure. It's hard for me to imagine doing anything else.
12: You just see he's the kind of dedicated, engaging teacher that you wish you had or that you would want for your kids.
15: Helping them become good writers, good thinkers, good people.
12: And, you know, like many of us, Scott started experimenting with AI chatbots.
16: My kids and I were using it to make silly stories. And
12: then he signed on and did this fellowship program for teachers where he learned to build his own customized AI tools tailored to the history courses that he was teaching. And he's the head of the history department.
16: And I thought, wow, this could be so helpful for me as a curriculum planner.
12: And you can see that that's really useful.
16: Lesson planning, lesson design.
12: But as he's using these AI bots more and more,
16: I thought, I think there's opportunity here.
12: It occurs to him that the AI might also be able to help engage his students in learning AP U.S. history.
16: To hopefully deepen their thinking and to make for like a richer discussion.
12: But in very limited doses.
16: When teachers know when the moments of academic friction and critical thinking are happening, they can choose that AI will not enter the picture at those moments. And if we do that, then AI, I think, can augment learning in some really powerful ways. And
12: so educators know that the thing that makes students learn is friction, right? The fancy term for it is productive struggle. Mm. If something is easy, you might not retain it. But if you think through something yourself and you ask questions and maybe you make mistakes or maybe you correct it or maybe, you know, you have this epiphany about how to synthesize information from different time periods or whatever, it's going to stick in your head. And so Scott decides to develop some AI tools to see if he can help that productive struggle, that friction with students. And one of the things he does, remember, he's a AP US history teacher, is he creates a debate bot. And in the middle of class, students stop for 10 minutes and they start talking with the AI tool that Scott made. And it's saying to them, what do you think was the primary cause of the Chicago race riots? And students say, here's what I think the reason is. And you've got the bot saying, okay, what evidence do you have for that? Mm. What's the primary source for your argument? And what about what else is happening around the rest of the country? Maybe it's not isolated to Chicago. The bot is designed to try to push their thinking further and help them hone a deeper argument.
13: Right. It's not trying to think for them.
12: But also, after about 10 minutes, Scott's like, okay, close your computers. And now we're going to talk about this ourselves.
13: He wants to make sure that his kids are still exercising their brain muscles, so to speak.
12: Right. And it's working. Inside the classroom. Outside the classroom, Scott and one of his teacher colleagues, Mike Taubman, are getting worried because they're noticing that a lot of students are turning to AI tools more frequently. And I have been seeing this a lot in my reporting this year. Like, yeah, there are plenty of kids using AI to cheat or to take shortcuts. But I'm also talking to teens around the country who are using chatbots to, like, create fitness routines or look up recipes or envision their prom dresses or make animated selfie videos.
13: No, it's every time you do a Google search, it is integrated into dating apps, it's everywhere.
12: Right. And so Scott and his teacher Mike were, like, just growing concerned about their students.
16: Who knows what's going to be out there in 6 or 7 years? Imagine that they get there and we have done nothing to prepare them to think critically about AI. If we're helping kids figure out the world and their futures, then we have to help them figure this out too.
12: So the teachers decide that generative AI is actually a crucial new subject that teens need to be fluent in.
13: Mm-hmm.
12: And the way they're going to deal with this is they're going to create a new course, and they're going to call it Driver's Education for AI.
16: So our goal in all of this, by the end of the class that we're having, is for you all to think of yourselves as drivers of the technology.
13: We'll be right back.
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13: This is The Daily. I'm Rachel Abrams. Back to my conversation with Natasha Singer about the pushback to AI in the classroom and how one teacher is helping his students chart their own path into an uncertain future.
12: So I actually went to the first class of the semester earlier this year in February. 16 students had signed up. It's an elective class, and most of them were seniors preparing to graduate.
13: Okay, so what do they talk about in the first class?
16: You control the wheel. You control where things are going. You are not a passenger who's just sitting there letting AI happen to you. You're in control.
12: They focused on having students think about agency.
16: So to kind of think about this in your own lives, we're going to do what we're calling a 24-hour audit. So you're going
12: to look at this, the teachers asked the kids to think about when were the times that they actively asked a chatbot to do something for them specific. And the cases in which you're like on Instagram and there's an algorithm and it's just feeding you content and you're like just scrolling through.
13: They're being asked to think critically about whether they're thinking critically.
12: Right. Which may seem obvious. But of course, most of us just mindlessly are using these AI tools all day long.
13: Sure.
12: You know, and in addition to this exercise where they thought about whether they were AI passengers or AI drivers, the students had this fascinating conversation about creativity.
23: Pause. Right there, that clip of the building falling

0: work on The Daily, which is, you know, like
1: a so podcast, which is why our I'm daily producer, Anna Foley, spoke with a few students.
2: I'll start. My name is Brianna Perez, and I'm currently a senior, and I'm 18.
3: My name is Nicholas Wortham. I'm currently a senior, and I'm 18.
4: My name is Adrian Farrow. I'm a senior, and I'm 18.
1: Okay. And Anna asked them broadly about what they had hoped to get out of the AI literacy class and how they thought about AI now.
2: I decided to sign up for this class because I actually did an internship last year and I saw how there was a lot of AI co-pilots that helped in like business databases. So I feel like AI isn't going to go nowhere. So it's better for me to learn it now. So I will be more like aware and know how to work AI in my future.
4: Mm-hmm. So I just wanted a better understanding of how AI can help me in my thinking. Mm. Like going throughout this class, it kind of made me realize that I have to approach AI with a certain purpose in mind instead of just mindlessly asking a general question, because then AI will kind of drive me and I won't drive it. Mm. Yeah.
0: Yeah. What did you think about AI before you started this class?
2: To me, I think the misconception that I had is AI kind of has the answers to everything, because I had some very specific tasks that I was working on. And if I wasn't specific, giving the AI context or like being straightforward with what I needed it for, it wasn't as accurate or efficient as I hoped it was going to be. And it just showed me that I had to put a lot more effort into my own personal thinking and taking the initiative on my own versus solely relying on AI in places that I probably shouldn't have solely been relying on it for.
0: When you look back on this course, do you have favorite lessons? Any memories that, you know, you had a light bulb moment or like were funny or silly?
2: I would say probably the first class. We had an example chart of like, how are you a driver and how are you a passenger? And I was like, I really sat back and realized, I was like, Spotify has an AI like DJ, and I'm always listening to the AI DJ. It plays all of my favorite music. And I was like, that's AI unconsciously driving me, because I'm not picking the music. I'm just listening to whatever it generates. And it was funny, because I was just like, I feel like I have a good understanding of AI, but this idea of like being a driver wasn't really something that I ever thought of.
0: Did you change how you listen to music? Like, do you still use AI DJ?
2: Yes. Okay. I try to like be more specific. Like, if I don't like the song, I'll skip it now. Before, I just let it used to go on and on and on, but you know, I'm trying to get better.
0: Yeah, you're trying to say like, if it's going to pick music for me, it should be straight hits.
2: Yes.
0: Yeah. Yeah. Yeah. I'm kind of curious, like, before this class, like, I feel like I see a lot of people in my life using AI, including my parents. Have your parents used AI? And like, what is that like?
2: Yes. So recently I went on vacation with my mom, and our whole itinerary when we were in Puerto Rico was completely ChatGPT generated. Mm. But my mom was like, this saved her so much time, and most of the places we went to were actually pretty good. But I would say the issue with both of my parents is they cannot tell when something's AI generated. Mm.
4: So my dad is mostly a call type of person. Like, he'll call me instead of text me. Mm. But recently he's been texting me and using ChatGPT.
0: How can you tell?
4: I can tell because that is not the way he talks at all. The times he does text me, it's only like one word short answers. And now all of a sudden I'm getting this long paragraph of like advanced words. Mm. Not to say he doesn't know them, but that's not him. And it really caught me off guard, and I asked him about it, and he said, yeah, ChatGPT really helps me formulate my grammar. And I was telling him that I want to hear what you have to say, not ChatGPT. So we talked about it for a bit, and he kind of understood where I was coming from.
0: Mm-hmm. That's a big task as your family ambassador for AI.
4: Well, they say it themselves, like, I'm growing up in this time of AI, so mm-hmm. I feel like it's kind of up to me. Mm-hmm.
1: So the students have taken on the roles of teachers. They're teaching their parents about AI and how to use AI responsibly.
5: But Natasha, given just how fast all this AI technology is evolving, what are the chances that whatever these kids learn this semester would be outdated by the next school year?
1: That's a really good question, but I think what's fascinating about these teachers is they're trying to get students to think deeply about its implications for society, not just how to use it. And the questioning skills that they're learning can be applied to any technology, whether it's social media or like upcoming quantum technology. And so I think of this not so much as AI literacy as AI civics. Mm. It's a civics class. And so as a final project, the students got up and they presented a kind of declaration of independence about this technology.
6: I hold these truths to be self-evident
2: that artificial intelligence is a tool created to expand human potential.
6: AI is meant to be a tool to help people instead of

0: displacing human thinking, it is only...
1: To foster personal harmony, we seek a personal connection with technology that serves to enhance the human experience without replacing it.
2: That creativity is lost whenever convenience becomes more important than growth, and that true learning still demands struggle, reflection, and creativity. And that
3: AI should be viewed as an extension for humanity, designed to unlock solutions for critical challenges.
2: Whenever AI begins to diminish honesty or human connection, we have the responsibility to limit its use and to question its influence, because learning...
1: Educational institutions may authorize the usage of artificial intelligence, provided it remains a tool of support and never a surrogate for the educator. In conclusion, we stand firm against the surrender of our autonomy. We assert our role as the architects of the future.
4: When you think of what parents are concerned about, mm-hmm. that there's so much tech in schools, that it is rotting kids' brains and bamboozling them and they won't be able to think critically, like here you have 12th graders who arrived at a place where they're excited about AI. They want to use the tools in ways that will benefit them. They have specific ideas about what uses that might be, but they also know that they are dealing with a product and they don't want to have a product-driven future. They want to have a human-driven future. Mm. And I think that that's like an amazing outcome for parents who are concerned about the overuse of tech in schools.
5: Well, to your point, Natasha, what people are worried about with technology is so existential, right? Like, it's really important how we educate kids. But what is the world that we are educating them for? Because what this one teacher is doing, even if it does work and it gets students to think critically and use these tools better, that feels very out of scale with the advances this technology is making in basically every other sector of our lives. Like, this feels a little bit like a David and Goliath story.
4: So I think you're picking up something that's really important. We all know there's a massive, massive power imbalance between trillion-dollar tech giants pushing schools to train kids on their AI tools and the durable critical thinking skills that teachers like Scott and Mike believe are in the best interests of kids. But I think it's part of a much bigger thing that's happening where we're questioning what we want the world to look like. I'm visiting schools all the time. And students are not buying the idea that an AI-driven future is inevitable.
5: Natasha Singer, thank you so much.
4: Rachel, thank you for having me.
6: Natasha Singer covers technology for the New York Times.
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12: In Los Angeles, I'm Kai Rizdahl. It is Wednesday today. This one is the 17th of June. Good as it always is to have you along, everybody. We begin today with the Federal Reserve's new chairman, Kevin Warsh, and his first press conference. And as he promised, changes are coming.
13: We've got a task force for that.
12: This was a more bureaucratic than usual press conference. The economics of it in a minute, of course, but the main takeaway was that Warsh, as he said during his confirmation hearings, is bound and determined to change the way the Fed does business. Telltale sign number one, five new task forces on, should you be curious, communications, the Fed's balance sheet, economic data, productivity and jobs, and inflation frameworks. So, that. Also, though, and more immediately,
13: at this moment in time, it doesn't feel as though providing forward guidance is right.
12: Forward guidance. That thing the Fed's been doing for the past, 15 years or so, letting everybody, which mostly meant markets, letting them know which way the Fed was thinking monetary policy, interest rates, were going to go well in advance of actually voting on them. This is a big deal. So I think it's important to hear Chairman Warsh's rationale.
13: I think the financial markets work less efficiently when they ask a question, how will the Federal Reserve react to that incoming information? The more that markets are paying attention to what's happening in the real economy, deciding what's good data and what's less good data, the more financial markets can price what they believe is the most likely and what are the tail risks. Financial market prices are probably the most important source of information to guide central bankers. But when all the financial markets are doing is reflecting back what we've said, then we're taking the most important source of information and we're being blind to it.
12: All right. So the economy and Warsh's thoughts on it. Inflation is too high, he said. The Fed's going to get it under control, he said. He did not, though, say anything about forward guidance on how the central bank was going to do that, except for this.
13: You've heard me say before, I tend to focus on the left of the decimal point. Well, the two is the left of the decimal point. For now, zero is to the right. I see no reason until we have reestablished our commitment and ability to deliver on the 2% inflation objective to revisit that. So that'll be outside the scope of what we're taking on.
12: 2.0 is where the Fed wants inflation to be, as Chairman Warsh said. The decimal placement on inflation right now, according to the most recent Consumer Price Index, has a 4 to the left of it and a 2 to the right of it. For those wondering what President Trump had to say about the Fed's decision not to cut interest rates today, as he has made clear is his monetary policy choice, I'm going to give it to you. This is a quote. It really is. Whatever. Wall Street today. Traders didn't think too much of the new guy's press conference. We'll have the details when we do the numbers.

0: There's a report out today from Harvard University's Joint Center for Housing Studies that's worth spending a couple of minutes on. In 2021, the report says, about 2 million new households were formed in this country. That's people moving out of a family home or some other kind of group housing setup. In 2025, the report says, just over 1 million new households. Marketplace's Samantha Fields has more on why and what it's going to mean for this economy.
1: You can probably guess the major reason so many more young people are living at home with their parents or sharing apartments with roommates these days.
2: Housing affordability is very, very major in that.
1: Lori Goodman at the Urban Institute says in the years since the pandemic hit, housing costs have risen much faster than wages.
2: Not only the costs of buying a home, but also rental costs have accelerated much faster than wages.
1: And more recently, it's also gotten harder to find a job.
3: Household growth follows job growth. And I think the trend in job growth of the last few years has been slowing.
1: Daniel McHugh at Harvard's Joint Center for Housing Studies says if you can't find a job or you're not confident the job you have is solid, you're less likely to want to sign a lease or buy a house and move out on your own, especially if the cost of everything else is rising too.
3: Right now, a lot of the forces are negative. They're working against housing demand, whether it's, you know, rising unemployment, slowing job growth, inflation, the return of student loan debt payments.
1: But McHugh says it's not just young people living at home or with roommates who are keeping household growth down. In the last year or so, since President Trump returned to office, immigration has also slowed way down.
3: And so we're expecting that drop in immigration to translate into a further drop in households.
1: All of these factors add up to less demand for housing. And Rob Warnock at Apartment List says less demand tends to lead to less new construction.
4: The housing market is kind of cyclical in that way, right? Like, supply chases demand, demand chases supply.
1: The problem, he says, is that if new home construction slows down too much,
4: when things inevitably do turn around and when housing demand and household formation does come back positive, we run the risk of not having homes for that new formation to move into.
1: And that, Warnock says, could just push housing prices up even higher. I'm Samantha Fields for Marketplace.

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1: This final note on the way out today, a word on nomenclature, or maybe it's honorifics, I don't know. You might have noticed that earlier in the program, I referred to the new guy at the Fed as Chairman Warsh. The convention for the past two incumbents, Yellen and Powell, has been chair. But Warsh's biography on the Fed's website says chairman. So chairman here it shall be. Our media production team includes Brian Allison, John Fokey, Montana Johnson, Drew Jostad, Gary O'Keefe, and Charlton Thorpe. Alex Simpson is the manager of media production. And I'm Kai Rizdahl. We will see you tomorrow, everybody. This is APM.
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